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And I can see that you've got some more tears to shed. 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

know, girls, it's hard to find a guy that really blows your mind. And you just dig everything about him. And when you mess up your good thing, you feel like you wanna die. I know, because I messed up mine. You know, girls, sometimes we can say some pretty dumb things. I told the nicest guy in the world to get lost. I don't need you. But he was cool. How do you just forget something that's a part of you? And then one evening I was standing at the bus stop and I heard a voice behind me say, "Hi, baby." Oh, I just fell all apart inside because I hadn't heard that voice in such a long time. I turned around. There he was. Oh, he was looking so good. I couldn't help but wonder if the flame was still there. But I knew I had to find out, and it had to be now. So I took his hand, looked into his eyes.

Do you recall the night? That very, very special night. Do you remember a girl? That very special girl. Well, to the old and to the new, we rededicate

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It's the perfect time to raise awareness about health issues affecting our community to make real change.

0: so good to me, baby. You're so good this evening, baby. 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One thing, baby. Stop this rainbow in my eye.
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0: and can ask Alexa to turn on 1010 WOLB from your Amazon Echo or Dot. 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
2: It's hard to believe that 2026 is halfway over. It's startling that 6 months have passed already. When you were 10, it seemed like your teen years would never come. By the time you're a teenager, you just can't wait for 21. However, do you remember when 30 years old seemed to come right after 23? And then 40 and 30 years felt like they were only a couple years apart. Wow. And at 40, statistics say that your life is half over if you are blessed. At 50, some of us start having pains in parts of our bodies that we didn't even know we had. Then here comes 60, and everybody is saying yes, ma'am, or no, sir, to you. By your 70s, you become acutely aware that life is way too short, that time moves way too fast, and there definitely are no replays and no rewinds. So relish every second of every minute of every hour you are blessed to have, because time cannot be repeated.
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best day of my life. I called you here today for a bit of bad news. I won't be able to see you anymore because of my obligations and the ties that you have. We've been meeting here every day. And since this is our last day together, I want to hold you just one more time. When you turn and walk away,

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expressed to you the joy I felt when I realized that I had found the perfect man for me. The man who could make me feel all the things I felt a woman should feel. I said, darling, I want to be the perfect woman for you. I got myself a 3-year subscription to Essence magazine. Read it from cover to cover. You know I wanted to be perfect for him. I said, black is beautiful. Just keep getting up. Together we can make it. It's gonna be all right. Forget about what society says is or isn't, or what can or cannot be. Keep getting up. He quit his job. Came home one day with 14 mirrors. Some Afro sheen, some Afro clean, some Afro fluid, some Afro do it to it. Go and sit up in the room and look at the black beautiful. Check out the boy, mother's love, mother's love. I said, well, my darling, I hate to get in your business, you know what I mean, but I mean, what about a job? I mean, what about the gas and the electricity and well, not that I am equating a job with your manhood, you understand, but I mean, you did have a choice in this. He said, I got to get myself together. I'm tired of working for somebody else. I made me take out a small businessman's loan and open up a head shop. I said, but that's not bringing no money in. I mean, he said, you working, ain't you? Get off my back. I don't know. I you see, I wasn't raised like that, y'all. I mean, I figure if I got to get up and go to work every day, then every able-bodied in the household is supposed to get up and go, at least looking. I know it ain't easy out there, but I said, now, if for some reason you feel that you can no longer be the man that I thought you were at the beginning of our relationship, then I got this one thing to lay on you, my sweet.

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1: Hey, what's happening?
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I'm gonna tell you what love can do. You know when they say love makes the world go round, that's the truth. Now I want your imagination. I want you to travel with me. Oh, come on, come on, come on. 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

I was born in a city that they call the Windy City. They call it the Windy City because of the Hawk. The Hawk, the almighty Hawk. Mr. Wind takes care of plenty of business around winter time. The place that I lived in was on a street that happened to be one of the dead-end streets, where there was nothing to block the wind, the elements, nothing to buffer them for me, to keep them from knocking my bed down, Jim. I mean, really sucking it to me. When the boiler would bust and the heat was gone, Jim, I had to get fully dressed before I could go to bed. Of course, I couldn't put on my goulashes because they had buckles on them, and my folks didn't play that. They said, don't you tear my bed clothes with some goulashes on. But I was fortunate. As soon as I was big enough to get a job and save enough money, get a ticket, catch anything, I split. I said, one day I'm going to return, and I'm going to straighten it all out. And I'm about ready to go back now. So I thought I'd tell you about it.

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0: window. 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I want to help everybody. I got to get out of my heart. I want to make
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You know that ain't no way to do. 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All right. 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But that's all right.

0: skinny legs and all. Keep on walking, baby. Show you what I'm talking about. Listen to this. Now, who'll take the woman with the skinny legs? Stand right there, baby. I'm gonna give you away in a minute. Come on, somebody please take the lady with the skinny legs.
1: All right.
0: Now, y'all know the lady with skinny legs got to have somebody, too, now. Will somebody please take the lady with the skinny legs, please?
2: Hey, Joe.
0: Yeah, Bobby.
2: How would you take?
0: Shut up, fool. I don't want no one with no skinny legs. Look here. I thought about giving this woman a Clyde, but no. See, I know the kind of women Clyde like. Well, Leroy will take her. Say, Leroy, you got her.

you won't act like that man ain't yours? 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Man just forgot to get his suit out to cleaners, that's all. All right. All right. You act like that man don't belong to you. Go on over there and kiss him and hold his hand. Say, you ain't gonna do what? That's all. You just walk on, mister. And don't you worry about a doggone thing at all. Because there's some woman somewhere who'll take you, Mr. Raggedy Clothes. Yes, there is. Let's keep on walking. Be ashamed of what you got.

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1: 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Okay, now.
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0: Good morning from the MTA. Checking in on the MARC train system. Penn train 517 is delayed about 5 minutes. Train 502 is on time. Camden train 840 is about 10 minutes behind. Light rail is operating with a 15-minute delay. Metro subway is on schedule. For the MTA transit team, I'm Austin Todd on the Carl Nelson Show.
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0: And Grand Rising family, thanks for starting your week with us. 20 minutes after the top of the other guest, Ambassador David Kamishiong, is calling us from Barbados this morning. He's a Pan-Africanist. He's also in the forefront of reparations in the Caribbean. And David, before we get started, Norman in Toronto wants to speak with you. He's online too. Grand Rising, Norman, you're on with David Kamishiong.
1: Grand Rising to you. David Kamishiong, how are you doing? I wanted to ask you about a Barbadian brother, Richard B. Moore. Richard B. Moore is known, he helped popularize the term African-American, but he wrote a book rejecting the term a Negro. But he owned a bookstore in New York, and he was a formidable advocate of reparations for Africans, you know, in the Western Hemisphere. Could you talk about Richard B. Moore?
2: Mm-hmm. I'll be happy to talk about Richard B. Moore, and I know his family very well. Yes, I have. In fact, I wrote the foreword to the most recent book published on him by his daughter, Joyce Moore Turner, who recently passed at a very advanced age. So you're right, Richard B. Moore. He migrated to the United States from Barbados as a teenager in the early years of the 20th century. Became a member of the Communist Party in the U.S., but he broke with the communists on the issue of Pan-Africanism and black nationalism, support of black struggles. He played a very big role in the Scottsboro Boys supporting the campaign, those nine boys who were unjustly convicted in the American South. And as you quite rightly said, he was one of our preeminent Pan-African scholars. He established the Frederick B. Douglass Bookstore in Harlem. Like Arturo Schomburg, he developed a tremendous library of Afrocentric books, which he basically donated to Barbados when Barbados became independent in 1966. Unfortunately, unlike the Schomburg collection, which became the center of the Schomburg Center in New York City, we didn't make the same very positive use of his collection. But it is here. It's at our university campus here. But Richard B. Moore and his fellow Caribbean activists played critical roles in helping advance political developments in the Caribbean. They played critical roles at the time of the formation of the United Nations, making sure that the views of black people were represented. They helped to finance political and trade union movements in the Caribbean. And it's a part of our history that is not sufficiently well known, that where we see positive developments in one part of the black world, quite often those developments are linked to supporters and activists. So a lot of the developments in the Caribbean were actually linked to the activism of activists in the United States, like Richard B. Moore, W.A. Domingo, and Reginald Pierpoint, and you know, several other names that we can call. So you're quite right. This is a giant of our people's struggle for liberation. The man who led the campaign to do away with the name Negro or colored. And he wrote the book, The Name Negro, Its Origin and Evil Usage. And he led the campaign for the adoption of Afro-American or African-American. So we all have a lot to thank Richard B. Moore for.
0: All right.
1: I was
0: Thanks
1: blessed
0: all.
1: To have heard him speak in my in this he was like a Chinese, the brother named Ian Kru out of Guyana. He was, I don't know, 6 feet. Yeah, and very impressive, and a very great speaker. I think he was a great agitator. He reminded me of Willie Ricks. He was a great agitator.
0: All right. Thanks, Norman.
2: Yes, he was one of the giants, man. One of our giants. Great scholar, thinker, activist, strategist, you know, and totally dedicated to the cause of African people.
0: All right. 26 after the top of the hour. This is David Commissioning Ambassador. David Commissioning Ambassador Commissioning is in the vanguard of the fight for reparations in the Caribbean. All right. Ambassador, tell us why the Caribbean deserves reparations.
2: Well, the Caribbean, the societies that exist, the nations, the societies that exist in the Caribbean today were forged out of the system of transatlantic slavery. We were the original locations of the slave system. The Europeans came to the Caribbean in the 15th, 16th, 17th century, basically exterminated the indigenous people, set up plantation colonies, and then turned to the continent of Africa for a labor force. And so Barbados, for example, the country I'm from, is said to have been the world's very first out-and-out slave society. Before Barbados, there were many societies that had slavery as a feature, but Barbados was the first nation, the first territory society established totally on the basis of slavery. You know, the institution of slavery consumed the island. You know, it was the key to everything, its economy, its social system. The enslaved portion of the population was by far larger than the white free component. So we were exploited. Our people were exploited for hundreds of years. All of the fruits of their labor was siphoned off to European families and companies and the capitals and nations of Europe. And up to today, we still suffer many of the negative consequences of the great damage that was done to our people over those centuries. So reparations really is a reckoning, a long overdue reckoning with that history. You know, the slavery was abolished in the British Empire. Most of us were British colonies. Slavery was abolished in the British Empire between 1834 and 1838, and one would have thought at the time of the abolition of slavery that our people would have been compensated or some effort to repair the damage. But rather than compensating the newly freed blacks, the British government compensated the white slave master class for the loss of their property in human beings. And then, so even after slavery was abolished, we were still British colonies. We finally got our independence, most of us, in the 1960s. And one would have thought that when time came for us to have our independence as independent nations, that the British government would have used that opportunity to make some effort at compensation for the centuries of exploitation. They refused to do so. So, several decades on, as mature independent nations, we are raising this issue of long overdue compensation or reparation. We don't think simply in terms of a money payment, but we think of addressing the historical legacies of underdevelopment that are rooted in those centuries of enslavement and colonial oppression. So in 2013, the heads of government of our Caribbean community countries, they came together in a historic meeting and made a decision that CARICOM is launching a reparations campaign against all of the Western European nations that were involved in native genocide and African enslavement in the Caribbean. So we are talking not just the United Kingdom, but we are talking Spain, Portugal, France, Holland, Denmark, Germany, Sweden, Switzerland, and Norway. And we have written to the heads of government of most of those European countries, telling them, apprising them of the history, the fact that the compensation, repair is owed, and inviting them to meet with us to work out a package of reparations. So that essentially is our campaign.
0: All right, 29 away from the top there, I found with Ambassador David Commission, probably the most well-known Barbadian outside of Rihanna. And he's here with us this morning. He's in the forefront of the reparations movement in the Caribbean. We also want to talk about CARICOM. We've got some folks who already want to talk to you, Ambassador. So let's take some phone calls for you. On line one, we've got Brother Man 2, who's calling from New York City. Grand Rising, Brother Man 2, you're on with Ambassador Commission. Is Man 2 on line one?
3: Grand Rising.
0: Yes, sir. You're on the air. Go ahead.
3: Yes. Greetings to you and the ambassador. Welcome, my brother. I just wanted to know if you could speak on two things. One is the relationship between Barbados and the Gullah Geechee people and culture in the United States. And then two, these damn British and the British Crown. What is their ingredient in the reparations equation?
2: Well, Barbados was established as a British colony way back in between 1625-1627. By the 1640s, Barbados became the location of what became known as the Sugar Revolution, this new industry based on the production of sugar, this sweet substance that the Europeans had never tasted before. And that Sugar Revolution produced the first billionaire class. You know, Barbados became a great source of wealth for Britain. In fact, you'll be surprised to learn that little Barbados back in the 17th century was more valuable to Britain than four of the American colonies put together, New York, Pennsylvania, Virginia, several of them put together. So Barbados became the first slave society, and the white political class in Barbados, they created the first slavery code in legislation, a piece of legislation in the British Empire, the famous Barbados 1661 slavery code. And so that white plantation owning billionaire class in Barbados, they stretched out from Barbados to Jamaica. They took their system to Jamaica. They were always in search of larger territories to take their system of exploitation to, and from Jamaica, then they then went to South Carolina. So the seven of the earliest governors of South Carolina were Barbadians, and they took to the Carolinas many of their enslaved workforce from Barbados. So the Gullah Geechee, I can't say that the entire origin of them are migrants, enslaved Africans coming in from Barbados, but the Barbadian component of their population is, and their origin is very, very significant, and so they are very strong cultural connections between the Gullah Geechee and the African people of Barbados. And in fact, in recent years, The connection has been made. There have been visits of leaders of the Gullah Geechee community to Barbados. So, you know, it's a history that we're becoming more and more aware of and trying to develop the relationship. I think the other question was about the British Crown. I didn't quite get the question, but I can tell you that. Yeah. Hmm?
3: Just asking if the what is the response or what has been your assessment of the British Crown and its role in slavery and their response to the call for reparations? Thank you.
2: Oh, all of the Western European governments have been very negative. And the only one that made a positive response back in 2022 was the Netherlands. Their then Prime Minister issued an official apology, and their king also issued an official apology. But soon after, there was a new election, a new government was elected, and the new government repudiated even those small gestures made by their predecessors. But none of the European governments have yet made a formal political apology and or have committed themselves to reparations.
0: Right, I think that's all right there, Ambassador. We've got to take a short break here and check the news, traffic, and weather in our different cities. Family, just join us. Our guest is Ed Christensen, the High Commissioner and Ambassador from Barbados. His name is David Commission. He's a Pan-Africanist. He's an attorney. He's in the forefront of the fight for reparations in the Caribbean. We're going to talk about CARICOM as well. If you want to join this discussion, reach out to us at 800-450-7876. And we'll take your phone calls after we check the news. That's next.
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5: So traffic, good morning to you. Brought to you by attorney Big Al, the law officer, Richard Klein. The east side of the Baltimore Beltway, we're watching this. The outer loop between Belair Road and Parent Parkway is actually jammed up with traffic. And then as you continue to travel west here on the Baltimore Beltway, the outer loop continues to be slow between 795 and Liberty Road. Both tunnels, we're dealing with stop and go traffic. I'm watching the Harbor Tunnel as you move there via 895 southbound. Traffic is slow. Also 95 southbound from the split with 895. Moving towards the Fort McHenry Tunnel, we got 15 minute delays this morning here. Still watching an accident on MLK Jr. Boulevard southbound at Washington Boulevard. Looks like traffic is backed up from Lombard Street as city police are actually on the scene. 97 southbound is starting to build up. It happened fast. Now everything's different. Your car's wrecked. 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Attorney Big Al is the law firm of Richard Klein. I'm Dre Johnson on the Carl Nelson Morning Show on 1010 WOL.
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0: With the King Jr.'s attorney. Also later this week, you're going to hear from hematologist Tony Browder. A civil rights activist, Dr. Ben Chavis, will be here. And also the President General of the University of African People's Organization, Zaki Barudu, also join us. So if you're in Baltimore, keep that radio locked in tight on 1010. If you're in the

0: to Brother Mantua's question about Barbados and Britain.
1: Yes. So none of the European governments have yet come to the reparations table. However, many of the institutions and families of Europe have shown moral conscience, have come forward, have acknowledged their guilt, have apologized, and many of them have gotten involved in making efforts towards reparation. So, for example, the Church of England, the Anglican Church, they carried out a study of their history, admitted that they were involved in the slave trading company, the South Sea Company, and that much of their current investment fund has its roots in profits derived from slave trading. So they apologize, and they have put together an investment fund of £100 million. And so we have had gestures like that. We've had several establishment families of the UK, the Trevelyans, the Gladstones, for example. In fact, they formed an organization called the Heirs of Slavery. So this is establishment families who were implicated in enslavement, who have acknowledged and apologized, and there formed themselves into something of an activist group trying to encourage the authorities in Britain to do the right thing. The present King of England, King Charles III, just before he became king, he addressed a meeting of the Commonwealth heads of government, and during that speech, he said that reparations is a conversation whose time has come. But of course, you know, he doesn't call the shots on the government. You know, it's a constitutional monarchy. So it's a battle that we are still fighting. The CARICOM countries, we will be hosting this, the upcoming Commonwealth Heads of Government Conference in the Caribbean in November. So we will have the UK government at that conference, and it's going to give us an opportunity to raise the issue of reparations with them. But, you know, the struggle goes on. We have a CARICOM Reparations Commission. All CARICOM countries have national committees or task forces on reparations, and then at a regional level, we have a CARICOM Reparations Commission that has been given responsibility for taking forward this campaign for reparations.
0: Gotcha. 13 away from the top there. Sister Fahima's checking in. She's in Washington, D.C. on line 2. Grand Rising, Sister Fahima, you are with Ambassador Commission.
2: Good morning, Mr. Nelson, and greeting Ambassador Commission. I just have a couple of really quick questions. I was at the UN Conference Against Racism in 2001, where the Durban Declaration, two things that came out of Durban Declaration was that we were people of African descent, and they formed the UN's permanent form of people of African descent, which I know you're a part of. Can you speak about that and how it's structured globally with people that are working on reparations around the world? And then also, I was at the Barbados conference that took place in October, and I'd like you to speak about how outside forces will attempt to disrupt, as they did that conference, and as it's also taking place with creating division. And then lastly, can you talk about your work around the Windrush generation? Those are the three things that I'd like to be good at.
1: Yeah, you have been in the struggle. Yes, as you would know, that United Nations World Conference Against Racism in Durban, South Africa in 2001 was really pivotal in kind of relaunching the modern reparations struggle. And very powerful conference, and coming out of that conference, we thought that we were on our way with a very serious international reparations campaign. But immediately after that conference, 9/11 happened.

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0: Good morning from the MTA on the MARC train system. Pentrain 419 is on schedule. Camden train 844 is delayed about 5 to 10 minutes. Light rail is operating with a 15-minute delay. Metro subway is on schedule. For the MTA transit team, I'm Austin Todd on the Carl Nelson Show.
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0: God. When I was alone and had nothing, I asked for a friend to help me bear the pain. No one came except God. When I needed a breath to rise from my sleep, no one could help me except God. When all I saw was sadness and I needed answers, no one heard me except God. So when I'm asked who I give my unconditional love to, look for no other name except God.
1: Good morning, family. Good morning. It's 10:02 here on 1010 WOLB. And of course, this is LY Morning Monday Show. And I'm here joined by my brother. We call him Mr. Mark C. Good morning.
2: Good morning. Good morning, big bro.
1: All's well. Wow, man. What a week we went through and a week we're about to go into. And I really got to stop having my television on while I'm sleeping, and I wake up and it's still on.
2: Right.
1: and so when you wake up, as I did this morning, and the news hits you that Donald Trump sent out 60 of his remarks up until 1:30 in the morning, sending out criticizing everything.
2: Yeah.
1: And I mean, putting his face on the wall that has the other presidents, he put himself up there with that wall. He criticized the Pope again. And of course, he wants to criticize those two judges, one who told him, take your name off of the Kennedy Center.
2: Exactly.
1: Then he wants to criticize the judge who said, no, you cannot spend $1.7 billion on a slush fund.
2: That's right.
1: And then we found out that within a couple of weeks, this nation will celebrate our 250th anniversary.
2: Yes, sir.
1: And he had planned this mega entertainment list, and now it's down to only two people who said they would participate.
2: That's right.
1: This is going to wind up being a celebration around him.
2: Yeah.
1: Not the 250 years that we have gone through.
2: That's right.
1: And yet, why the supporters that he has, particularly in the Congress, what will let him do this? We're getting ready to have, what is it, the World Soccer, something, I'm not into that part of
2: championships.
1: Something worldwide about soccer. God knows what it is, told us. But they're going to be here. World Cup, there you go. That's my buddy.
2: He on it.
1: That's my buddy. Okay, World Cup. And while these people are here, this is a time for us to show about what America stands for.
2: Right.
1: Not for him to show off and say, as he says, he's going to be the headliner on the 250th anniversary.
2: Well, good news for you.
1: All right.
2: Bad news for him, but he meant it when he said it. Republicans in Congress are frustrated following a new gaffe from President Donald Trump telling the Hill that the comment landed one of the most inconvenient times possible as they try to craft a winning economic message, which we know they don't have none. But speaking to the press on Tuesday, Trump was asked whether the financial strain Americans are dealing with was something he thought about while navigating his ongoing conflict with Iran at a time when voters are the most concerned about affordability and upset about the president's handling of economy. He said he did not think about it, not even a little bit, and he insisted that he only cared about making sure Iran could not produce a nuclear weapons. And he, how's he doing? You know how he doing on that? So, the Republican Party is really in trouble, man. They don't have a message. Everything, food, gas, everything is really sky high. And like you said, Trump, that's all he did was tweet. And I was watching Morning Joe this morning. And Reverend Al, you know, he was talking about that. And he said, at the most, you know, that is it's not good for the United States or the party. But he also said that it's as a leader. But he also said that it's troubling. As you think about it, you know, individually, how this, you know, how unhinged this man is. Because, Larry, I said this, I want to ask you what you think about this. Because if me or you were the leader of Iran, and the way we became the leader of Iran is because Trump said, I'm going to take your father out, and he did, but also your mother, your brother, and your wife. Why do you think you don't hear anything or see him? Do you know if this man could come over here and literally drop a bomb on Trump's head by himself? Do you think that he's negotiating? Trump keeps lying and all that stuff, but do you think he's in negotiating good faith? He's clowning Trump, but we paying for it.
1: That's right.
2: Like they said on Morning Joe, the Strait is closed. You know, that's why the gas prices. He say he ain't in no hurry.
1: That's right.
2: You know why? Because he found out his family's making billions and billions of dollars. His worth, Larry, went from $1 billion, his personal wealth, to $6 billion in a year and a half.
1: My. Yes, sir. Yeah.
2: Yep.
1: And Iran is sitting there saying, look, we got 20% of what makes the world click in terms of the oil, and we're going to keep this closed.
2: Yeah.
1: And whatever he's saying,
2: yeah,
1: he's now into the week, what, it's almost 2.5 months now, right?
2: Yeah.
1: Just about.
2: Yeah.
1: Man,
2: yeah, man, and he doesn't care. But the thing is, we definitely got to vote, man, but the Democrats, they got to get out of this because the media, you know who Bashir, what's his name, Bashir, Kentucky governor?
1: Mm-hmm.
2: He gets it. The Democrat, we have to focus on.

0: try to figure out. And I mean, somebody was telling me 35% of the Republican Party is MAGA. And that's the part that worries people, because they are lockstep and they wait to hear what Trump says. And then they vote as a united group. We can't even get our community to vote as a united group.
1: And that's true. And that's another thing. Larry, the Democrats got an identity problem.
0: Mm.
1: The Republicans don't have nothing to run on. We know that. You know, ever since this has been, ever since 2008, this has both been the most obstructionist, racist, non-productive Congress in the history of the United States. Mostly Republican-led, most of the time. What do they do? Just because Barack Obama gave us affordable health care, they killed the subsidies because Trump didn't like President Obama. You know, because he was jealous of President Obama. Mike Johnson threw millions of his own Republican constituents under the bus on health care because he wanted to get rid of the subsidies because Trump wanted to get rid of them. How you going to vote for somebody like that, man?
0: Good question.
1: But the Democrats, as far as, and going back to Kentucky, the governor, we got to stop letting the media, and he said it, put us in a box. The socialists against the moderates and the progressives and everybody. Well, everybody is a Democrat is a Democrat. And right now, everybody's for affordability, the main thing, health care, you know, and getting these gas prices down. You know, it's the media that puts the socialists against the moderates and the progressive. Everybody want progress.
0: Yes, sir.
1: And now my friend in Park, Will said a long time ago, he said in order to be a progressive, you gotta have some progress. Do you ever hear a moderate Republican, sometimes you hear the far right and all that, but the media, a lot of the media is saying, well, the Democrats are way over to the far left.
0: And we're not.
1: And this, that, and the other. No, let's get, as a Republican leaders, I mean, Democratic leaders, let's get out there and say, uh-uh. Like Kentucky governor's saying. Stop trying to put us in a box against each other. All of us are for affordability. All of us are for getting the gas prices down and restoring health care. All of us is for that. Forget all of that socialist and all that bull crap.
0: Yes, sir. Well, what did you eat this morning, Doctor? Because you're rolling, man. You're rolling. Yes, sir. You're rolling.
1: It's just, you know, it's just the way that it is, man. Once you go to the phones, I've seen where people are more hungry, man, than they was during the height of the pandemic. That makes no sense, man. People are more hungry than they were at the height of the pandemic, man, because of the policies of this man.
0: One of the things that I mentioned, and I didn't finish it up last week, that I want to see happen, I want to see it. I'd be interested if any of the callers would like to join on, if you can. I have two lines available right now, 410-481-1010, 410-481-1010. You can join Mark and I right here on WLB 1010, the LY Morning Show, on Mondays. And that's 410-481-1010. Oh, my goodness.
1: What?
0: One of the first, I think I'm, the it's beginning to happen, because I had put in my mind, I wanted to thank Mark, I'm telling you, remember a couple of weeks ago, somebody called in and said they were to support the show?
1: Yeah.
0: I didn't say nothing last week. And I opened up my mail,

0: a couple of days ago, and in was a check from the lady who called in to sponsor our show. I tell you, I was so floored. And I'm a.
1: When you finish, I got to say something about our listeners. I do, because everywhere I go, like, I'm just an early bird, man. I've been retired since 2014. I worked 6 to 2:30 at VA for almost 30 years, so I'm up. So I'll stop by the store on the way over here, and I tell everybody, you know, I'm on my way to go co-host with Larry Young. What station? 1010. So the lady, the new listener that we got, she downloaded the app, and she said, tell him to talk about our farmer's market in Goldman's, 3 to 6 p.m. Wednesdays, June and November. And the payments accepted, SNAP, WIC, Senior, Credit, Debit, Loyola, Evergreen, Cash, Fresh Food, Homemade Goods, Art, Entertainment, Community Resources, 5104 York Road. And it's right on the parking lot of the Loyola parking lot right there. And they got everything that you need, and that's Wednesdays. So our new listener who downloaded the app, that's what she was saying this morning.
0: Let me Miss Lula, I don't want to give your last name out unless you tell me to, but I want to thank you. She's a Baltimorean, and thank you for, a month or so ago, Money Mike, and people do understand that resources are limited, and I'm going through a little crisis right now, but I'm so grateful to her for making the contribution. And if you give me your permission, I won't do that because I don't want people to know any more information than you want them to know, but I just wanted to publicly acknowledge that thank you for your donation. And Mark and I are going to make sure that we give you the best program we possibly can, as we try to do every Monday. But thank you. And Lula, thank you, thank you, thank you. And you call me after the show and let me know what you feel about me letting people know. Other than that, I'll just keep it as that. I wanted to do a 30-second thank you and run it every Monday. But I must stop right there to publicly acknowledge that you were supportive and have been supportive.
1: It's more to come, man. It's because, Larry, people don't say this enough. You spent 23 years in Annapolis, and nobody had to buy you and all that kind of stuff. And we got more millionaires, and let's say it in Baltimore and everywhere, millionaire, billionaires and stuff in the United States, black. And when you have fundraisers and stuff now, the black ties and all that, it's a lot of black businesses and different people that's there. So let's just say that. But in the 70s and all that kind of stuff on through, we didn't have money. We didn't have money and stuff, but nobody had to buy you and all that kind of stuff because you went in to be a servant to the people. You know, so all that's bull crap. If somebody wants to go in to be a servant, because we pay our taxes. You know, our taxes pay federal, state, and local officials to do our bidding. And when Trump posted that a picture of him and George Washington on horses with his crazy butt, audience fill in the blank, and with his
0: yes,
1: what do you call it, karma? Remember I told you karma? George Washington is the one that in the Constitution wrote that our elected officials are elected for a certain amount of time to do our bidding, and if they don't, they can and will be recalled. George Washington, his buddy that he was on the horse with in his post, wrote that.
0: Well, we're going to proceed. We got every line's lit. Let's get to the lines. But I want you to hold on because I don't know about some of you, but there's at least 12 stories. I know we won't be able to get to put the time in on them because we're not doing more than the hour that we do. But I at least want you to have the issue. If nothing else at the end of our show, at least you'll hear the issue brought to you. And hopefully some of you will do the reading and concern yourself enough to look into some of these issues. Don't just anticipate. Hear it. It goes in one ear and out the other. When I give you these issues, they're important. Believe you me, family, they are important.
1: Sir.
0: All right, let's go to the every line is lit. So, again, please, no filibustering. You get to your information and press forward. Imagine yourself as the fifth caller, and I tell you I don't have enough time. So if you treat yourself as if you were the fifth caller, and everybody will be able to get their minute. So in, and that's why we like to do it. We wish we had more time to spend more time with you, and from time to time we can, but this we got so much on the plate this morning.
1: Yes.
0: All right, let's start with Bill Gooden.
2: Hey, Larry, first let me just thank you, Mark, for this opportunity as always. But two things real quick, Larry. Then you was talking about the birth of this country in the 250 years. But I would like for you to expound in terms of, you know, how do we represent the 250 years? Because I heard you mention Donald Trump in terms of trying to make himself the top priority of it. But I'm saying when we look at everything that's happening to America, how do we even define whatever greatness it is in America since that we live in up under what we live in today? And it's more than Donald Trump's fault that everything is looking its way. So I guess that's my question. But my other point real quick is I would just like to invite people out to our unity discussion coming June 16th. It's going to be at Next Phase, 112 East Lexington, and that's from 6 to 8. And I will close with this, like I always say this to people. We appreciate people's attendance, but if you're not coming to talk about trying to create this unity day, then, you know, I don't want you to come trying to, you know, bring another agenda into what we're trying to do. We're trying to create a unity day. So anybody that's interested, we're asking to please come. But if you're coming because you want to talk about something else, then I'm saying please do not come because we're trying to stay focused and we're trying to move a mission. We're trying to create a national unity day for March the 8th throughout the country, every March the 8th. You know, so we've been having these monthly meetings talking about unity and having discussions about unity. And yeah. I think, Mark and Larry, that we need to have more discussions on unity because people say if we're not unified, how do we get there? Then we get there by having discussions about unity and cutting through some other issues that that's blocking us.
1: That's right, Bill.
0: And you're on point. Was that the group that I happened to join the other evening, Bill, that you're working with? When we all had the discussion on unity, what was that? The newspaper gentleman, David.
2: David. Yes, sir. Yeah. When you came on the podcast, yes, sir.
0: Yes.
2: On the Zoom.
0: Yes, sir.
2: Yes, sir.
0: And what's the day of that week? June what again?
2: It's going to be June the 16th. It's going to be at Next Phase, 112 East Lexington, and that's going to be from 6 to 8.
1: PM.
2: All right. Yeah. Okay. And again, Larry, thank you. I'm just trying to hurry up because I know you got other calls.
0: Okay, partner. I need to talk to you at the show. Okay, thank you.
1: All right. You remember when I said, it's right here, more Americans are going hungry now than at the height of the COVID-19 pandemic 6 years ago, according to a study. Right now, 10% of people are food insecure. Only 4% in 2020 households were missing meals.
0: Wow.
1: Yeah. It's bad. It's bad.
0: I hear you. Let's pick up Leo now. Thank you.
1: Mm-hmm.
3: Grand Rising, Senator Larry Young and Brother Mark Cannon. How you guys doing?
1: Grand Rising, my friend.
3: Well, God bless you. Keep up the good work. I just want to say that on the 25th of May, Memorial Day, I went to attend a memorial celebration at Cloverdale basketball courts on McCullough Street near Good Hill Park. And I discovered it was in honor of a friend of ours, a brother, Presley James Prettyman, who distinguished himself as a supporter of youth and an active member of Cloverdale and basketball player and community activist. And I discovered that in January of this year, a speeding car ran into the side of the building at Cloverdale.
4: Wow.
3: Knocking out the electrical power in the electrical transformer. And that up until that time, until a week ago, there had been no effort or follow through on the part of the Department of Parks and Recreation to rectify that situation. They should not be meeting in the dark in the administration room in that center. And the lighting on that court at night, the lighting at night on that court should not be impacted by the failure of the city to do its job. So I'm putting that out there. I'm not seeking confrontation, but we're going to have to confront the city about its failure to follow through for a 62-year institution. Been there 62 years. Wow. Serving us in a great way, our youth, and we got to follow through. I want to conclude on this note that we're not letting this matter of the Collegiate School for Boys die.
4: Good.
3: Not at all. We're going to hold folks accountable. The appeal process for appealing the closure order of that school, which was aimed at closing at the end of June, that appeal order is administered by the state of Maryland. And if it's administered, they set a hearing date. Guess when the hearing date, Larry, has been set? June the 24th.
0: I'll be there.
1: I thought it was May.
0: Right.
1: You know, I thought it was May. What happened?
3: Well, I'm just telling you, the date, May 22nd was the date for the administrative conference. But the June the 24th is the date of the hearing before the judge in the courtrooms at Hunt Valley, the administrative law center that's under the direction of Anthony Brown and the State Board of Education, Joshua Michael, in Hunt Valley. And I think, and I'll tell you next week when I call in, some of us are going to try to seek an injunction to make sure that the hearing is open to the public. They're telling us now that it's going to be live streamed. I don't want to hear no foolishness like that.
1: That's
3: this
1: right,
3: is
1: Leo.
3: A public issue.
1: That's right.
3: This is a public issue. If we should have a right to at least observe the process of justice and fairness, and that is, has not been the case. I'm not letting the mayor off the hook. I'm not letting the governor off the hook. I don't have any grievance, any hatred against those men, but they've got the lead. The Legislative Black Caucus, they've got the lead. Needless to say, the Republicans don't give a damn, and I think there are too many Democrats who don't give a damn about our young people and our education system. There's got to be a resolution, and we're going to fight the good fight until victory is won. Open that court proceeding to the public to sit in at Hunt Valley on the 24th of June. Open up.
0: Give us that update when you call in next week, partner, please.
3: Yes.
0: Thank you so much.
3: We're not going to let it go. God bless you.
0: And back at you. Thank you so much.
1: I'm calling Edwin as soon as we get off the air. I'm calling him. And again, you know, Leo say he's not letting the mayor or the governor. We could have avoided all this, man. We could have avoided all of this. The mayor is over the school, has the most votes on the school board. The CEO, the only time that she spoke up is when Edwin, it looked like we had 6-4 in favor of keeping the school. And she spoke up and said no. The mayor said, everybody do what I say. And he didn't say except Sandra Lisa.
0: All right. Well, appreciate you for sharing that information. You know, I too thought everything was resolved back in May. And so you're saying that the review is handled with the under the Attorney General?
1: Anthony Brown.
0: Anthony Brown. Okay.
1: Black.
0: Yes. Okay, let's go down the line and get these callers in. Money Mike,
4: Good morning, Larry. How you doing?
0: Good morning, sir.
4: Wow. First, let me start with the Democratic Party's identity. Well, you know, Larry, back in the day, and I'm talking about maybe 100 years ago, the Democratic Party had an identity. They were the People's Party. They were the people who struggled for the working man. They were the party that supported unions. And they had something to give, something to get. But with the dismantling of the unions, their effectiveness is muted. And so now they don't talk to that group. See, Democrats have always been for the downtrodden and the underclass. And I'm for that. I support that. You know, everybody needs some representation, especially those who are in need. But I think the Democratic Party has been usurped. Everything that came out of the unions, everything that came out of the Great Depression, Social Security, unemployment insurance, workman's comp insurance, Medicare, Medicaid, it's all been taken back because the Republicans have outplayed the Democratic hand. And so now, without having something to give to the Democratic Party, see, people, you got to give them something, Larry. I think you understand that. And what can the Democratic Party really give? They can stop the Republican Party from taking stuff away. But with the new younger generation, they tried with student loans, but the Supreme Court overturned that. So now they'll get back in office because they'll talk about restoring things that Trump has removed. But 6 years or 8 years later after that, with nothing to give, then they'll be in the same position again because the next Republican is going to take plays out of Trump's playbook. And one thing I noticed, Larry, that we don't talk about or emphasize in our communities anymore is education. And so now I don't hear all of this fuss and fighting with people going to PTA meetings, people getting tutors, or people going to the library with their kids. But I see that because I go to the library frequently. And other than it being a after-school daycare center for parents who don't want their kids going home and they come to the library to pick them up, I don't know where we're going. Because they have nothing to give. You know, you got everything. You got housing, you got food stamps, you got Medicare, Medicaid, except the family with some after daycare program, and that's what I'm all about, them trying to do, letting the mothers and single parents go to work. But other than that, I'm all for the Democratic Party. I'm a Democrat lifelong. But I don't see any hope. And I'll take your commentary, Larry, your response. I mean, what do you think? Where do we go from here, Democrats?
1: Larry, I'm going to let you handle the downtrodden part, Democrats. I'm going to handle this part. 99% of parents are doing the right thing by their children. 99%. Mm-hmm. Education is the number one. We just finished talking about that. But PTA moms and PTA ain't had nothing to do with reading, writing, arithmetic, and all that kind of stuff. And it was called PTA moms because it was moms that didn't have to work and all that kind of stuff. But we've always worked and went to whatever we needed to go to. This ain't got nothing to do with none of that. Larry, I'm going to let you handle the, you know, they the downtrodden, and we ain't got nothing to give people and all that nonsense.
4: No, it's not nonsense. I mean, just respond to it, Mark. I mean, what does the Democratic Party, because don't let Larry talk, you talk. What has the Democratic Party and what have they done in the last 30 to 40 years have given people under the Affordable Care Act? And ever since it was instituted, they had told Barack Obama and the American people he'll be, we're not going to allow anything to pass from him because it would be giving people something. And the Republican Party, you know, they aren't for giving social program. So that's what your enemy, and I'm not saying your enemy, Mark. I'm saying if I was a Democrat versus Republican, this is a war between the two parties. And the objective in a war is to weaken your opponent. And so that's what they've done. And you, I think you might have heard on Friday or Thursday, I think it was, a gentleman called, a professor, called and talked about black boys and girls read at a 46% can pass the fourth grade, and 26% can pass the eighth grade math test, functional math test. So do you listen to that? I know you heard it. Well, I think you heard it. I can't tell you I know you heard it, but I think you heard it.
0: Right.
4: And this was national. So I'm going to let you respond, Mark, not Larry, Mark.
1: Man, I ain't got no time for that nonsense, man. Larry, go ahead and talk, man.
4: Nonsense.
1: It's nonsense to me, bro. Nonsense. Okay. You be talking nonsense to me.
4: That's your opinion.
1: To me. And that's your opinion.
4: Well, Larry, let me
0: say this, partner. I certainly understand your frustration, but right now we have to be the party that's saying what Trump has done. We have got to get our votes right so we can undo what he has done to us and set us back to an agenda. We've got to take voting rights. We've got to restore the cuts that he's made. We've got to deal with the programs. And even though I understand Obama did a great thing with that Obamacare. But under the presidencies of Bill Clinton, Obama, and Biden, we did get things done. So I will say to you, I understand what you're saying, but right now, when we come up for votes in this November, we're coming up with a Congress that's going to say, we're going to take what Trump did and we're going to turn it back in the favor of the people. That's why our party must be stating we're going to go and we got to restore these cuts. We got to make sure.
4: Just tell me some of the things that we've done. You know, I'm telling you, we've done Social Security. We've done workman's compensation. We've had a safety net under the people. I understand that wholeheartedly.
0: Okay.
4: You know, but since then, what have we really done as a party to help people?
0: What more do you want?
4: That's what I'm trying to say. There's nothing else that you can give except help people to really, the thing that brought most of us out of the lower class to the middle class, it was education. And that's what I'm saying we have to promote more of, because
0: I don't disagree with you.
4: I know you don't, Larry.
1: We do promote it. We do.
0: Not nowhere near what we should be as a priority.
4: There you go. Nowhere near as much as we used to do.
0: We have
4: nowhere,
0: to.
4: Nowhere near.
1: And people look like us, Larry. It ain't got nothing to do with nobody else. People that look like us is standing in our way.
0: Not, in some cases, that's true. But right now, let's accept the fact that you're right on the education. Priority should be part of that Democratic agenda. But most importantly for me, I want to get back and take your Medicare and Medicaid and some of these other things that this man has set down and said, no, I'm not putting the resources there. We've got to take him out and get that done. If the party can restore and make sure we don't have another Trump-like person come around 2028, then we've at least done enough to hold forth. But let's see what they do in the education agenda. But I got to press on, partner, because I got these other callers that I got to get to. But thank you much. Let's go with Marietta English. We're talking about education.
5: Grand Rising.
0: Good morning to you,
5: Mary and Mark.
1: Grand Rising, Miss Marietta. They used to be my boss when I was a teacher's aide for 3.5 years. See, Mike, I'm on the inside looking out, not on the outside looking in.
5: Okay. I have so much I want to talk about, but I have three issues if you will give me the opportunity to talk about them. That's okay. The first one, we need organizations, and we need organizations that's going to help us. And one of those organizations is NAM. And I'm here saying that we need to join NAM. It's not expensive, but we need to build that membership up.
0: Goodness.
5: And if Larry can, if you will let people know how they can join. I'm a member.
1: I'm a member.
5: Say my news.
1: And my wife.
5: and my husband as well, but let us know how we can join and how we can get more members to join, because an organization needs members and we need to get out there. And NAMM is one of those organizations, along with the NAACP.
0: I agree. So that's my we'll do
5: first,
0: that. Go ahead.
5: My first issue. My second issue is that the other organization is A. Philip Randolph. Mm-hmm. A. Philip Randolph is an organization that we can also join, $25 to join. And they are having their regional conference here in June. It's going to be at Live Casino at Arundel Mills. You're familiar with that. And it's going to be from June the 26th to the 28th. And the registration is just $150. And it's going to be a great time for you to learn about education, about mobilization, and voting rights, how to organize your community and vote as well. So those are two organizations that we need to promote, become members, and get out here. A. Philip Randolph is great for registering people to vote. That's what we do. We try to get people to register to vote, give them voter education, and then on election day, get them out to vote. So those are two things that we need to do. And my third thing today, because I'm coming on next week because I'm very passionate about education, is AXO. I am chair of NAACP AXO, and we are trying to raise money to take 8 talented gold medal winners to Chicago. And if you would like to contribute, you can Zelle a contribution to BaltimoreAXO.com, and you can Zelle money there. And our fundraiser is very simple. You simply count the doorknobs in your house. 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You can Zelle it, or you can send a check if you people still have checks like I do. You send a check to Baltimore County NAACP, 8222 Scotts Level Road, Baltimore, Maryland, 21208, attention Marietta English. And so that's a very simple, easy,
0: thank you,
5: really cheap fundraiser. And I thank you for the time. And I will definitely come back next week and talk about this education issue, because
0: please,
5: that is dear to
1: thank
5: my
1: you.
5: Heart.
1: Thank you.
0: Thank you very
1: dear
0: much. Appreciate heart. You. Thank you so much. I'll certainly make my donation as well, sis.
5: Well, thank you. Please, people, join NAMM and join Angela Randolph.
0: All right, let's continue on here. Clocks are running on us, and we've got 5 people in less than 20 minutes. Let's see how we can get everybody in. Okay. Let's go with Marvin. Marvin?
6: Hey, Larry. How y'all? How y'all, Mark, doing today?
1: Hey, good morning, Marvin.
6: Look, man, let me tell y'all something. Y'all can relax, man, about this Trump thing, because everything that y'all saying, it's going to come back to us anyway, man, because only thing, the real deal is going, what's going on here is, they got to make that money quote what they came for. They came to rip this place off. So once they get finished ripping this place off, they through. They don't need no more. They're gonna just give it all back. Trust me. You don't have to worry about it. Just let them do what they're doing. It's going to happen. That day going to come. If one of those rich men don't get paid in this deal, it's going to be one of the worst things you ever see in history. So let's just relax ourselves and leave it alone. We're winning back everything. Because, like I say, by that time, they'd be all paid off. So don't worry about it, y'all.
0: I wish it was so, Marvin. I got respectfully good, buddy. I wish it was so, but
6: no. It's so, believe me, Larry. Oh, but look, you got to think about it, Larry. Why all this is happening? Why is it allowed to keep going on? Why are so many people taking pay to keep it going on? You got to think about it, man. It's all about the money. What they got going on right now, that money is more bigger than anybody could believe, Larry. There's a big situation going on there, and all they want is to get their money and get out. And they're getting a lot, Larry. They ain't getting no peanuts.
0: There's no doubt they're getting a lot, and that's why we've got to be about the business of taking them out. But I got to go. I got
6: to
0: press. Marvin, I wish I had the spirit that you got, believing that it's just going to fold. But I believe if we don't attack, it won't happen the way you want. But that's all right, partner. That's your opinion. I just respectfully disagree with you. Okay, let me press. Thank you very much, partner. Let's move on. Okay, let's get Ray Davis in here.
7: Good morning. Good morning, Mark. Good morning, Senator.
1: Hey, good morning, my friend.
7: Solutions. Mark and Money Mike were, you know, going back and forth. And let me go straight to solutions. What the Democrats should be proposing is a total living wage. You keep your minimum wage, but after a person hits a certain age in the society, you do a living wage. What living wages do, Mark, they eliminate crime. Crime is because people can't afford to live. And by the way, 37 countries have this. This is not new. Americans just don't know this because of media. You give free health care to every citizen, like you do in about 40 other countries. Number one cause of bankruptcy are health care bills. Free college tuition. Now, I'm saying free. So my friends on the right would say, how are we going to pay for this? Well, my friends on the right don't know that we spend $1 trillion in military. Mm-hmm. They don't know that we have 700 bases around the world. So if you cut that $1 trillion to half a trillion, you still have more than we need. That's corporate welfare anyway, the military budget. You reduce your work week to 4 days. Now, as progressive as this may sound, 32 countries do it. And what it does, it reduces divorce, it reduces domestic abuse, it improves the quality of the family. Some countries have gone to a 3-day work week. The Democrats should be proposing that that college students should not have to pay for 8 to 10 years of college. And the reason I say that is because we have a severe shortage of medical students and researchers. Maternity leave. Again, the UK, France, a couple other countries, Senator, 14 to 52 weeks of maternity leave. This is not new. And again, pay high school graduates to be trained, certified in HVAC, plumbing, carpentry, electrician. Why? Because if you Google it, we have a severe shortage of these people. And yep. If you pay these young people out of high school, you're investing. So these are the type of things I could go on, but I know the time is short, that the Democrats should be proposing, and that's what the real left looks like. Thank you, gentlemen.
0: Let's make Ray Davis vice president so he can become president, because everything he put out there needs to be added to the agenda of the Democratic Party for 2028. I hope we keep a copy of this and send it in when they start asking. In fact, they're doing that now, asking the citizens of Maryland, what are our priorities? And there's nothing that Ray said that should not have been added. I got to move quickly because the clock's running on us.
1: I just got to say one thing, Ray. You were saying, when you started off, you mentioned me, and I don't go back and forth with nobody. I don't have no time for nonsense, man. Solutions. Thank you for the solutions. That's
0: Gene?
1: All.
8: Yeah, I'd like to chime in with a solution. To follow Ray, and that is, again, centered around what Mike was saying about education. And it's to your point, too, Mark, in reference to education, because we are educating our children. But we're missing the boat on the education of the 250th anniversary that's coming up. Carter G. Woodson, Black History Month, we should be educating ourselves about history every day of the week. So here's a history fact. Who was the first person to die in the Revolutionary War, and who was the first black man to die in the Revolutionary War?
1: Crispus Attucks.
8: Which one was he, Mark? The first person or the first black person?
1: He was the first person to die, and he just happened to be black.
8: Thank you, Mark. So that's what we should be talking about. Crispus Attucks should have a commemorative moment, like a $200 bill. In my opinion, his face should be on the $200 bill.
0: And not Trump's.
8: No. Trump's can be on there, but boy, do we do it. What do we do? And that's what I'm saying. We can do the same thing to embellish ourselves and not even be concerned about what Trump is doing. You know, Trump is using the Treasury, and maybe that's against the law. But there's no law against putting out a commemorative or whatever. Because I heard a commercial on the other day where they had the various the symbolism of what America, the Liberty Bell, etc., and they were selling those. So, you know,
0: that's fine. I accept the fact we should do that. Okay.
8: Yes. Thank you, Larry. Thank you, Larry. So, you know, again, there are a lot of things that we can do. I just wanted to add one.
0: You just did. Mark,
1: yes, sir. Thank you.
0: That's right. That's so true. Let's get Jason in here.
9: Peace and blessings, family. Thank you for the opportunity, Senator. Senator, today we're going to have Michael Bland on the Patrick Henderson's Meet the People radio program at 11:30. He is the executive director of Black Men Vote and part of the collecting of the data of over 1,600 young black men that show that one out of four black men are still decided in our community. We're going to have a conversation with him. We're also going to talk about the women voters as well, the we versus me, and how politics in black America for women has always been about the we, about womanhood and sisterhood, but for white women, it's been about the me and the absence of a collective sisterhood. So we're going to talk a little bit about that. It's going to be a great conversation.
0: Thank
9: we're going to stay on the pulse of this election cycle, Senator. Remember, early voting is coming up starting next week, I believe. So we're going to stay on the subject of making sure that everybody gets up, gets out, and gets mobilized and gets to the polls.
0: I'll be listening 11:30 to 1. Thank
1: Me
0: you,
1: too.
0: Man. You got
9: yes,
0: it.
9: Sir.
0: He's got a program for sure.
1: Yeah.
0: All right. Bill Gooden, if you're listening, please give me a call right after the show. Bill Gooden, I thought I had your number, but apparently I've been trying and I can't get to you. We've got to talk, partner. Bill Gooden, please give me a call. All right, let's go get Betty in here real fast.
1: And I'll text you his number after the show.
10: Hi. Good morning. Grand Rising.
1: Grand Rising.
10: Listen, I've been trying to reach Larry Young for I'm going out my way. I don't usually do that. I'm trying to make a great big donation to your show. I'm going to tell you what, this is the last time I'm going to call you guys, right? Because I got problems of my own, bigger than almost as big as Larry.
1: Yes, ma'am.
10: Now, listen, I left a message one time, then I called, what's her name, Tasha Show. I didn't get that done. But I promise you, this is the last time I'm trying.
1: Yes, ma'am.
10: I'm so big for you, Larry Young,
1: wow.
10: Big, right?
0: Well, hold tight.
10: Big.
0: Hold tight, Betty. Hold tight.
10: Let me say this. It's so big, right? I can't put it in the mail.
0: Listen to you.
1: Wow.
0: hold tight. And
10: give my hand to Jesus.
1: Don't go nowhere.
0: Just hold tight.
10: All
0: we're going to take care of this right now.
1: Don't go nowhere.
0: Sean, get her.
10: I'm not going nowhere.
0: Get her information so that you can see exactly what's going on. Family, I just wish we had time. But
1: there you go.
0: We've got less than 3 minutes. Penn North marks a year without homicide as a violent crime falls.
1: Mm-hmm.
0: Penn North. However, Baltimore ranks the fifth worst city to raise a family in a new report. That was not very encouraging for me to read about. Governor signs the juvenile charging reform, face covering the ban for officers into law. Disability housing crisis in Baltimore County sparks a call for policy reform. 26 Maryland foster children are missing.
1: Yeah.
0: Now there has to be an investigation from the Department of DHS. And in fact, there's some calls for the secretary to resign. Gun shops see surge in sales as Maryland limits the Glocks. And also, the red line costs climb. Maryland is going to reopen the bus versus the rail debate. Well, okay. So, Baltimore Safe Street model faces challenges. There's some concerns about that. State raises the taxes on high earners as debate continues over economic impact. Personal data has a dollar value, but you're not the one who will profit. And then we have, and I want to talk about, why is the Sun Papers decided they're going to do this investigation of Moore? What's going on? I've gone through many a governor. I don't remember any time, maybe one other time there was Agnew. I think I'm right about it. I'll have to double check. But there seems to be this spotlight they want to put on him,
1: mm-hmm.
0: whether his account of his Army service matches official records. And
1: was Armstrong Williams, were you in the military? Because I hear you on the news, but I want to hear about your record, if you a war hero. Because I went to the military, and I believe he's a war hero, and we shouldn't even be talking about that. Let's talk about your record. Let's talk about Hale and them record as they war heroes. Let's do that. Because I ain't letting nobody play with military, because my brother died as a result of going to Vietnam from Agent Orange-related cancer at 49 years old, so I ain't having it.
0: Just those seven items I mentioned, family, those items we could spend and put 5 or 6 minutes on each one, but we don't have the time.
1: Nope.
0: And so that's why, hopefully Betty now and now Money Mike and then Miss Lulu, thank y'all. Thank you so very much for your continuation. And that's the reason why we can be here on these Monday mornings, because of the fact that you care enough to be supportive of us so that we can have a voice and use that opportunity to give you a voice so that we collectively can stay united.
1: And Betty says she might have you for the next year or so.
0: Well, I ain't hear all that.
1: And Ms. Tunzel, thank you for looking out for me and Alex. And we're gonna thank you on our show second Sunday in June, 5 p.m. Mark C. Show with Alex McCain.
0: And be listening in, because I will be announcing a major Get Out the Vote rally.
1: Yes.
0: That we're going to be doing this month.
1: Yes.
0: This month. It's going to be major. And
1: yes.
0: I've already got word to Reverend Sharpton. I don't want to thank you for calling in, Reverend Sharpton, but I want you to make this one of the 10 cities you're going to stop in.
1: Oh, wow.
0: So we're going to really try to make this a biggie. As always, Sean, you're the best at what you do. Thank you much. Coming up in a few minutes, it will be Tosh. Okay, and the Tasha Fitzgerald Show, she has a special guest, and I always enjoy this gentleman as well. So thank you. Have a great week. All things being good for you. Mark, thank you as well.
1: Peace.
0: Say hello to the First
1: God
0: Lady.
1: God bless, yes. I
0: appreciate you much. God bless all of you. Have a great weekend. Week.
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4: 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She's coming at you. It's the Tasha.

Good morning, everyone. Welcome to the Tasha Fitzgerald Show. I'm your guest host, Richard Hanna, and I'll be filling in for Tasha. She may be calling in a little later today, but let's get into it. And it's been a great week, great weekend in the stock market. Again, I'm Richard Hanna. I'm a registered investment advisor, and I've been helping hundreds of clients in the Maryland area over the last 10 or so years. And the topic of today is going to be retirement. If you even consider retirement, or you are retired and you need help, please give me a call, 410-952-8876. I can be reached at 410-952-8876. What I do is I help people plan to reach their goals. And really, if you are dealing with a 401k, 403b, IRA, or thrift savings plan with the government, and you're considering retirement within the next 10, 15 years, or you have just recently retired, you still may need help with planning. What I'm doing is today the topic is going to be retirement, but I'm going to start off as I normally do with the Dow Jones Industrial Average. That's the average of the trading in the stock market. So, of course, since I last called, you know, the market has broken the record, and it went up to 51,161. Today, it's at about 50,874 points in trading. Last call we were on, it was 49,686. So it went up 1,000 points in between that time, almost 1,500, but average 1,000 points, which means the market grew 2,000 points in 6 months. Within 6 months, the market grew 2,000 points. So hopefully by the end of this year, it'll go up another 2,000 to 3,000 points. What does that mean for your portfolio? Well, number one, if you aren't investing, now's the time to get in. Now's the time to buy. This is a run like no other. This is it, really, because we're in the middle of the run. So we haven't peaked out yet. You know, they really want the goal of the market to hit 53,054. But we're at 50,800 right now. This is a big deal for those who even thinking about retirement. I would tell you, if you're thinking about retirement, you want to retire when the market's up. Why? Because your 401k is up. Your 403b is up. Okay. Your IRAs are up. Almost anything you have investment wise has grown during this run. So in the midst of all that expenses being up, in the midst of gas prices being up, the market is moving. So you have to move when the market moves. Right now, it's trending up, and it has not finished. We're in the middle of the month. We're in the summer. The biggest month, what, is the fourth quarter for businesses. This is the time to take advantage of a market that's moving. And again, today's topic is going to be retirement. So let's get into it. What is retirement? Basically, it is the time when you have what, a permanent withdrawal from one's occupation or active working life. It's the period when you stop working full time and typically relying on your savings, pensions, or investments rather than a regular salary. And really, it can be broken down in a few different ways. So, of course, most people go what? The traditional view, what they call the milestone. Traditionally, retirement means what? Leaving your workforce entirely after reaching a standard age, often 62 to 67 years old. Many government and corporate pension systems are based on this timeline. The benefits you'll see will say 2028, and so everything's based on you getting to that milestone, and then you're going to start receiving payments from your previous employer or the 403b, 401k, whatever setup. Also, but right, so security will be lined up on the milestone too, right? 62, 67. They say typically you're born after 1960, so security is going to be around age 67, right? And of course, you could take it
age 70. So that's the traditional view. Other people might do lifestyle and personal fulfillment, meaning what? They emphasize freedom and purpose over just working. For many, that's the period to pursue hobbies, travel, volunteer, spend time with family. Okay? So those are things we plan for, to do those things, because how you view retirement really affects how you're going to plan for it. And again, I'm Richard Hanna. You can reach me at 410-952-8876. You can also call and see the show, 410-481-1010. And I would say that a lot of people now, based on the economy, they just don't up and retire. They do what we call semi-retirement, phased retirement. Rather than quitting work abruptly, many individuals opt for a gradual transition. This might involve reducing work hours, shifting to a part-time consulting position, or starting a passion project, generally a business that generates some income but lacks that pressure of the full-time career. And so in my line of work as a registered investment advisor, I help people with all three of these. But the number one way, if you were to ask me, how do I retire? And I would just say, look, these days retirement is not just an age, but it's a number. It's what we call a financial independence number. It's in my view, retirement is not about that age, but about a financial threshold. It's the point at which an individual has accumulated enough wealth and passive income through their stocks, real estate holdings, and pensions to comfortably sustain their lifestyle without needing an active job. You know, and that is also what we might call early retirement. And so those concepts really show whether you're working with somebody or not, because if you're working with anyone, they'll look at your portfolio every year and say, just like I've done recently with a few people, and say, look, you can retire. You're just working because you want to. It makes a big difference in years off your life, you know, as far as things you may have, other things you really want to do, things you may have started but didn't finish. It's very important to get to this point, especially when you know because a few weeks ago we talked about what? Paying for college or going to see people graduate. Recently, this past weekend, you know, I was at a bed and breakfast, and the person I was sitting by, he started the business. He got a contract in 89, but he flew in from the Philippines to see his granddaughter graduate high school. And I'm like, to have that kind of freedom to be able to do the things you want to do that matter to you, especially for your grandchildren and those you may never meet, you have to start planning your way, planning your escape from the job. The job hired you to do work. They never promised you that they were going to

The best ones only pay about 40% of the money you made while you were working. And especially if you have a job where you can work overtime all the time, your retirement is not based off of that. It's based off of that base pay. And so you have to get a financial picture of where you are in a, what I call a, like a financial x-ray, a snapshot of where you are to see where you're going. It's just like if we're saying we're going to take a trip from Maryland to Florida. We're going to take a trip from Maryland to Florida. We need a map. We need something. We need the map out where we're going, where we may have to stop along the way, where we need to refuel. And then, of course, if you're taking any kind of trip, you got to say, okay, what kind of money do we have to sustain us before we leave, when we prep for the trip, while we're traveling on that trip, and then when we get to where we're going, where we're staying, the money we're going to need for that, and then what kind of money we need for the return trip. So almost everything you do, look, I'm one of those people, I don't believe money is everything. I don't. But I also believe it takes money to get almost everything done. And so either way, if you're in America, how are you going to make it in a capitalist society without having capital? This is one of the things that we must do. And so working hard, most people, we work very hard. The real issue is, are you saving and having your money work as hard as you? That's what I do. And that's what I help people with. And these are the things that we're noticing going on in the community that, you know, we have election season coming up. We have qualified candidates, and they all need what? They need support. And so one of the things that I think is most important, you know, that is a kitchen table topic for most people is the retirement. Is retirement. Because number one is jobs, right? I was talking about jobs, people getting to work. But what about when people are ready to walk away from the job? Where are the guarantees at? What are the options that you have? How come there is not, like, because most times you go to wherever you work and you go to meet those, talk to the people in HR about retirement, only thing they're going to show you is what you can see on the computer screen and say, well, this is what you'll get. And that's all that. And that's the end of the story. Everything else is up to you. It is totally up to you to supplement that income. It's totally up to you to decide whether you're going to meet with a person like me or not. And here's the rub. Less than 3% of people have a PhD. Less than 2% have a realtor's license. And less than 1% has a financial services license of any kind. And so when you look around to seek the help, it's only 1% of the people that stand there even willing to help you to understand these concepts and things. You're just giving that sheet of paper. You're making decisions from day one and hoping that it's going to work out. And now that you're nearing the end, they having you sign pieces of paper and you're hoping that it's going to work out. But I'm here to bring awareness to you that if you're in a position where you're still working and ask yourself question number one, can I live off half this money I'm bringing in right now? If your answer is yes, leave the job right now. If your answer is no, call me, 410-952-8876, and start putting in a plan to help subsidize your money in retirement. Because if we do this thing right and we get your stuff straight now, it is a strong possibility that you will have more money in retirement than you had while you were working. It's very important to understand. You hear a number like 4%. Most people are like, what's 4%? That's the number that most financial advisors are going to use to say, that's the amount of money you need to have. You need to have enough money built up that you can live off 4% of that nest egg to supply all your needs, take care of everything, and give you a comfortable retirement. So in a lot of cases, they'll tell a person you need $2, $3 million. That may or may not be true in your case. That's why you need someone to help simplify it and look at it for you. This is a topic that's near and dear to my heart because I was put in a position to, and then the number one thing that's keeping most people from retiring is what?

They owe so much money. They owe things they have to pay off. So guess what? In the last 2 years, I had a great client. They had about, let's say, $80,000 worth of debt. I had to help them get out of debt first and then show them how to retire and get them to retire because they had the income, but they had the debt. And the debt was keeping, they were using the income just to pay the debt. I'm telling you, that's the number one thing that you have to address first. You have to be serious about making the paying the price to pay off the debts. Why? Because you borrowed the money and used it for everything you needed to do, and you were happy when you got it. But now they put you in that revolving cycle where it just seems like you're just paying interest. You're just paying interest, and you're making payments. Especially if you're like the client I had, they were excellent at paying their bills. They paid every bill on time, early even, I should say, early. But they could not get out that circle. And I'm talking about a highly educated person, great position where they worked at. People loved them. That wasn't the issue. God-fearing, that wasn't the issue. The issue was they didn't know how to address and attack it properly. And many of you probably listen to this call, you're probably doing the same things. So that's why we felt that it was important to have a moment in history where we're stopping and say, okay, what if we can put the person together and get them right without the debt? What could they do with that extra money? Take a look at the amount of money you're paying in debts. What could you do with that money? Well, you probably could save. You probably could give more cheerfully. And you probably would do something else with the money. It's because those companies, they're making a fortune keeping you in debt, but it's also keeping you at work. This is a big issue, right? You're dealing with stressors at work. You're dealing with people and their attitudes, whether in you're also dealing with the fact that you got to keep people like you're in the machine grinding to pay the bills. And you know, retirement is coming, whether you want it or not, whether you want the retirement is coming. So either you're going to walk out or you're going to be escorted out. Because why? At some point, whether you're the best employee they have, at some point, you're going to be too expensive. Because why? You deserve the raise. You deserve the accolades. You deserve the bonuses. But the company is looking at the bottom line. And you might say, well, I work for the government. They're definitely looking at the bottom line. They want to institute things like AI. They want to go automation. It doesn't matter who's in office. It matters who's at work, who's in your seat. Can they get more? Can they get two freshmen out of college and pay them less than you combined and do the job? And they'll be happy to make the money because they never made any money while they were working in school. Ask yourself that question, because those are the questions that make you take retirement seriously. Because guess what? If you're still in debt, you're still paying on the house, you're still helping children in college, you still want to celebrate birthdays and holidays, you still want to give cheerfully to your church organization. This is why you need a financial advisor. You need a registered advisor to help you sort through it and get it straight. And then look at the people you say, oh, well, they're wealthy. Well, they have a team of people that they meet with every week about their money. They have someone, they don't just have a person at the bank they call their banker. They just don't have the accountant that they might meet with once or twice a year. They have someone who helps them make, save, and accumulate money. Someone to help them make the financial decisions. Someone to give the accountant more work to do. Because I promise you, even those who say, well, I work with this company, that company, I said, how many times does that company come in and say, you know, this, we need to stay in the system we're doing so that you get the advantages of staying in the market? Or do they always say, hey, I got an idea. Oh, we can buy this, sell that, buy this, sell that. Well, what that does, it makes money for the company and takes away from your savings inch by inch. And you're wondering why you're seeing the market. I just told you how fast the market went. Why aren't you sustaining that growth? Why aren't you? Because you don't have an independent person reviewing what you're doing.
and it's costing me. And the job is not promised to you. They're not promising you anything. Matter of fact, you're not in the rooms where they're making the meetings. And that's where we come in. And I promise you. Most of them, you're going to, like the Social Security. So you might have, three checks coming in. You might get your 401k or 403b, Social Security. And then your third one would be based on if you have investments, stocks, bonds. You might have a fourth one if you own property and have rents coming in. Okay, so because why? We're leaving the so-called job and we're relying on everything we built up to this point. And you might say, well, I haven't done that. Okay, it's not too late to start. Okay, I promise you. If you have 3 to 5 years, we can turn your whole situation around from zero. If you've already been in, we can do it in less time. And so, believe you, retirement is great when you have money. Okay? Because why? A lot of people retire and they just go to another job. That's just switching careers. I'm talking about retirement and you're not punching the clock. You're doing whatever you want, whatever you want. You want to give your time and whatever has meaning to you and things that you can pass on to your family. That is what it's all about, folks. And I would say I'm grateful for the time to come on, and I'm looking forward to working with the people I get to reach, because those people end up turning around and just not just doing for themselves, but their health is better. They don't have that stress of where the money's coming from. They're able to give cheerfully, and everybody in their family starts doing better. Why? Because you're passing on the knowledge that you're learning from what you're doing. And so the one thing also that's mentioned when we're planning for your retirement, and it's a big one, is health care. Your health care costs will increase. If you have Social Security, you may have Medicare, you know, and that covers all your health care. You might be a veteran like myself, and you can go to the VA. But what if you have to, you made a lot of money and you can't get Medicare? You got to pay for your own insurance, right? You got to pay the monthly fee. You got to pay the co-pays. You got to pay everything. And then the big one, the one hardly nobody talks about, long-term care. Long-term care. If you're married, they say it is a 70% probability that one of the spouses suffers a long-term care issue where they're going to be, they can't work for 6 months, or they have a surgery and they have to go through therapy. Or in long-term care, really, for the person who has money, allows you to bring someone to your home to recover. 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Long-term care really is the key to managing money, so you're not giving all your hard-earned money to the doctor or to the pharmacy. 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Thank you.

0: Is she coming back?
1: Welcome back to the Tasha Richard.
0: Hey, Richard, Richard.
1: And
0: Richard,
1: today, you know, we were talking about
0: Richard.
1: Retirement and the different plans and the ways to retire. Most people that I meet, they're very hardworking and they are dealing with these issues, but they don't really have time to do the planning.
0: Richard, can you hear me?
1: Go ahead, Larry.
0: Yes, sir. While you were off, Monet wanted to know, at what age can you get long-term insurance?
1: The earliest age that lets you get long-term insurance is age 40. Most companies will do 50 years old. But the earliest you can do is 40. And then the latest that they'll do in most places is about 80 to 85.
0: Okay, that's... I hope you got that. Go ahead, partner. Thank you. I just wanted to, that's what's the question. Thank you much.
1: Yes. And again, when you do long-term care insurance, tell them everything. Tell them everything that you're dealing with, everything, because you want the accurate pricing because it's customized based on what your needs are. And then most of all, tell them if you want the care to be at home or you want someone like have a private nurse at a facility. So those are make the biggest difference in the pricing of a long-term care policy. And how and when you're going to receive your care and who's going to provide it, you know, because it makes a big difference at a lot of these facilities to have your own private nurse sitting there. You probably have seen it if you've gone places and the another nursing staff is out in the hallway, but your nurse is sitting right there in the room with you. It makes a big deal. I mean, little things, you get up, use the restroom, like have someone get you water, have someone making sure they're checking the medication. I mean, it's a major thing to have. And by having that long-term care policy in place, that'll help subsidize that money.
0: Yes, sir.
1: That it costs to pay that person's salary to do that.
0: Yes, sir.
1: And so, and there are many nurses who work private duty, and this is how they earn a living, you know. So this is one of the things that, because you've probably seen different things and wondering, how do they get that? How do they have that? And the person that, you know, it's just important to have someone there, especially if you don't have a big family or your family spread out. And then there are nursing agencies that provide that service also outside of a long-term care policy. So if you didn't get a policy, you can contact nursing agency, a private nursing agency, and they will provide someone that can be there. Even if you're taking care of a loved one, you're taking care of someone, but you need a break for a day, you can have a private nurse come to your home, take care of your loved one while you get a break for a few hours.
0: I'll be darned.
1: I'm telling you, this is so important to plan financially.
0: Yes, sir.
1: For the things. And I appreciate everybody listening on the call today. My name is Richard Hanna. If you have any questions, you can reach me at 410-952-8876. Please enjoy your week, and I look forward to seeing you guys next Monday at 11. Thank you so much.
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stand up and be counted, family. It is that season and the reason why we gather together today here on the Patrick Henderson's Meet the People radio program, family. Welcome to another rendition, edition of the Patrick Henderson's Meet the People radio program. Stand up and be counted. Yes, bring that up, Sean. Play that for a second.

0: Stand up, America. Stand up, Black America. Be counted. Yes. Grand Rising. Grand Rising. Grand Rising. You can bring that down, Sean. Yes, yes. I had to play that this morning, family. That is a track called Ghetto Kitty, from a group called Ghetto Kitty, back in the day, 1970s, of course, funk stole from back in the day. Stand up and be counted. As we go into this election cycle, family, I'm going to be finding little clips like that and bringing them to you, bringing you some little nostalgic feels here as we get ready. We get mobilized and energized to get ready for this election cycle. Family, do know that primary day is coming up. We'll talk a little bit more about that as we unwind on the program. Family, I'm going to do some of the announcements in between the programs. I'm going to be giving out my number throughout the show. Please get yourself a pen and paper because today is going to be a very fast-moving show. We're going to stay on the election topics. We're going to stay on the topic, I'm sorry, of the election. Last week, family, we had a discussion in reference to a report that was released by Black Men Vote in reference to 1 in 4 Black men still being undecided in reference to voting this election cycle. We actually have on the line, on our newsbreaker line, Michael Bland. We're going to get to him in 1 second. We have on our newsbreaker line one of the authors of the survey itself, and we're going to dissect and get into the reasoning behind why almost a fourth of Black men are still undecided within our community. Also, family, at the top of the hour at 12 noon, we're going to be joined by Black Girls Vote, and we're going to get into the discussion of the we versus the me. And what I mean by that, you know, with Black male politics or Black men politics, we told you last week that, you know, Black males in America look at their issues totally differently in many cases than what is being represented by their Black politicians. We talk about, you know, that they tend to home in on those issues of reentry and criminal justice reform and those type of issues. But we know that Black men are fathers, they're businessmen, they're professionals, they're lawyers, they're doctors, and they're not wrapped up into just one particular issue within our community. But with Black women, it's the same. Black women many times votes in the we. Many times joining collectively as a sisterhood under women issues and voting collectively under women particular policies. Prime example, what we've just seen recently in reference to the decimation of women's reproductive rights are concerned, but many times it's white women that many times are voting for the me and not for the we, whereas for Black women, we tend to align ourselves many times with white women issues, although white women do not necessarily vote with the we, a collective group, and represent Black women in that collective. We're going to talk about that with Black Girls Vote at the top of the hour at 12 noon. Family, so much is going on. I do have to make some brief announcements really quick. I am going to go to the line really quick because we do have our dear sister on the line as well joining us. Well, actually, all of our angels are joining us today as well. Let me get to our team, introduce our team, and then we'll get right into our guests. Family, joining us on the line today, our team is always with us here each and every Monday. We are joined by one of our gentle ladies that a lot of times we don't have an opportunity to hear from, but she's here with us today, former mayor candidate of Baltimore City, Yolanda Pulley. Good morning, Yolanda.
1: Grand Rise is always to come on and meet the people. I'm very excited about y'all's show. When I do get a chance to listen to it, it's always a hit out the ballpark. So I appreciate y'all coming with strong messages and never sit silent because at the end of the day, silence is consent. So I want to say thank you to the strong women that has joined Patrick Henderson Meet the People as angels.
0: And Yolanda has a word for us today. She actually has a piece of poetry today. I'm going to ask Yolanda to hold that to the top of the hour. We're going to present that at 12 noon. So don't go anywhere, family, because she has written a beautiful piece. And I also want you to join us next week, family, because Yolanda wrote me a song. You already know that she's a poet, you know, and she writes just some amazing poetry. You've heard some of her revolutionary poetry right here on the Patrick Henderson's Meet the People radio program. She wrote me a song, and I'm going to play it next week. And it's just a beautiful song. And I want to play it next week because next week I'm leading into my birthday. My birthday is on June 16th, the same day as Tupac's birthday. And I want to celebrate next week with the family here on the Patrick Henderson's Meet the People radio program, and utilize it as a fundraiser if we can to be able to raise money for my birthday to be able to help pay for this program so that we can continue to come on longer and stronger. Also joining us, one of my other angels as well is joining us this morning, family. The gentle lady, Linda Batts, is joining us. Good morning, Linda.
2: Good morning, Jason. Good morning to all of the other angels in the studio and to Baltimore. Listen, I just want to very quickly say that today marks the anniversary of historic events in our nation's history. And while I won't belabor them, I just want folks to reflect on the fact that during this period, the NAACP held its first meeting, I believe, in 1909 as an organization. And I know we've talked in the past about the importance of the NAACP. And now more than ever, we see the need for that organization to remain a pivotal point in progress, not only for Black Americans, but for all Americans. The second point is, this is the 125th, if my math serves me right, anniversary commemorating and reflecting on the tragic history with the Black Wall Street incident. Jason, if I'm not mistaken, May 31st through June the 1st, was when all of this occurred back in 1921. So I just want folks to think about those two events as we talk about the celebrated right to vote and what that means for us. Thank you.
0: Well, thank you. Thank you, Linda, for the history. Also joining us, our other distinguished gentle lady, she's here with us today as well, ready to get involved and get engaged in the conversation, I should say, the amazing Paula Scott. Good morning, Paula.
3: Good morning. Good morning, everyone. It's a beautiful day in the city, and I hope we all get a chance to partake in this beautiful weather. I'm excited about the callers. I'm excited about our guests, and I would love to hear what they have to say. So, as usual, I'm ready.
0: A family, joining us on a Newsbreaker line is the executive director for Black Men Vote, who just recently published a report, a survey done of over 1,600 black men, asking them from the ages of 25 to about 45, asking them whether or not they were going to vote this election cycle. The survey shows that one out of four black men are still undecided. Joining us on the Newsbreaker line is Michael Bland, the executive director, here with us to discuss this report and to find out what we can do to get our black men engaged and get them back into this good fight. Grand Rising, Michael Bland. Grand Rising to you, sir.
4: Grand Rising, my brother. How are you? Good to be with you and good to hear from the sisters from the great city of Baltimore.
0: This report, you know, it's something that we've seen for quite some time, especially here in a city like Baltimore, where it seems that there is this voter apathy, especially with among young voters. Tell us about why you decided to look into this and to put together this report.
4: Yeah, well, thank you for the question. Look, I think the reality is in this role, particularly coming off the Harris campaign, no longer could we base our work or root ourselves in our work in just theories or thoughts. I'm one who really believes in the science of this and you know, really getting the data, talking to the voters, and really try to, you know, hear where they're coming from. I mean, we can assume, you know, for decades and years, we've assumed what we thought what black men were feeling, but nobody's ever really done the research. And so we're happy to do this research. To us, it has been suggested by his strategies that this is the largest polling data that, you know, anybody has done in at least 30 years, if not more. So we were really excited to find out what is it exactly that are making, what is it that is making black men tick, and two, what are the issues that really affect them that can make a difference at the ballot box in November in the future?
0: So in your report, and you've surveyed over 1,600 black men, correct?
4: Yes.
0: Okay. What would you say the areas of sampling, what states were, or what urban cities, what urban markets did you poll or sample from?
4: So we sampled from all of our urban markets in Pennsylvania, Michigan, South Carolina, North Carolina, Mississippi, and Florida. So we really sampled all of our urban corridors and our rural corridors. You know, the hardest thing with polling is that particularly with, you know, black and brown folk, one, we're very transient, and two, we switch our numbers a lot. So it took longer than we expected to even get the data. But we were very intentional. One, conducting the research in the corridor, the urban corridors where we are, but two, more importantly, where black men make up the difference in a lot of these areas. And as you know, right, we make up the difference beyond just urban areas. We are rural voters, particularly in the South, you know, our rural farmers. So yeah, we were very intentional trying to collect that data.
0: One of the things that was broken down in your report was that black men are not monolithic in any way. Matter of fact, there's something that I felt that was kind of damning on politicians because you had pointed out in your report that many of the folks surveyed kind of told you that our politicians are, you know, 2-week, 3-week politician. When it's campaign season, we seem to see them, you know, and they tell us that they're interested in our issues and our pocketbook issues and trying to help address some of these systemic and systematic issues within our community. But then they disappear and we don't see them again until election cycle. Talk about that, because that seems to be the common factor in a lot of urban markets where politicians don't seem to engage unless it's election season.
4: Yeah, that's right. And let me tell you, that's probably the biggest problem that we've had in politics for at least nearly two decades now. You know, when COVID happened, COVID didn't do us any favors in the electoral cycle, probably with the exception of Joe Biden. But when COVID happened, it really changed the landscape on how politicians, how they move around, how they canvass, how their teams canvass, how we communicate. We were kind of moving into this digital age where you see a lot of different ads on social media. You see them on YouTube, you see them on Hulu and Disney Plus alike. But, you know, the problem has been, and it has been for a while, that we only see our politicians when it's close to election time. You know, there's this theory internally that a campaign really doesn't start until after Labor Day. Unfortunately, whether it be the truth or not, the reality is our politicians, I don't want to say they're not as engaged. We're just not in their face enough. You know, for example, I give you an organization like Planned Parenthood. You know, they're constantly in these politicians' face, right? Moms Demand Action, they're constantly in a politician's face. I think what kind of dampens what we could do, our impact in black and brown communities, like we are based off of, we vote and we're part of the electoral process for survival. And when I say that, those are the issues that matter to us the most. One, but two, we don't necessarily have the time or the volunteerism time to make up to always advocate. And so, although yes, voting is the starting point and the biggest tool that we have in democracy, the second biggest tool is to advocate. Because if, you know, believe it or not, we think politicians know, or they know our gripes, or they know our issues. They don't. And sometimes by the time they, you know, have a town hall or they come to your church and they think they say a few words, they think they know, you know, the issues, when in fact they don't. They don't know what's going on. And the reality, their staff doesn't always know what's going on, right? And so Well, even when the politicians get elected, whether it be on a federal level or on a local level, it's so important that they have folks who are connected to the community, that know the community, right? They know Sister Odell that sits on the third row at Second Baptist Church, right? They know who the icy lady is in the hood, right? They know who the, you know, they know the AU basketball coach. They know the AYF coach. They know the historian of the neighborhood. In reality, they don't always know these folks. And I hate to even say it, when they're campaigning, those dollars don't even make it to those communities. And they wonder why, one, there may be apathy, or two, there may not be an appetite for folks to vote. Because the reality is they don't see that in motion in their communities. And you made a great point at the top of your show when you talked about, you know, how when campaign season comes and where folks are getting the information from, basically the, you know, white consultant class in Washington, D.C. I think that's right. Because the issues that really are dampening and harping our communities, they don't reach the polling levels, right? They don't reach the levels that we need them to reach, particularly to our candidates. And so that's why I've always, whenever I work with candidates, I say, your poll is the community. We can get this to a science, but your poll is always the community. It's not this, you know, poll that you've paid somebody $80,000 or $200,000 for a poll. You got to start with the people first to gather the information.
0: Family, if you're just joining us, one, I forgot to introduce myself this morning. I am your moderator, Brother Jason Rodriguez, the Afro-Latino, a.k.a. DJ J-Rod. Family, we're talking about this dangerous narrative with Mr. Michael Bland of Black Men Vote, the executive director. This dangerous narrative floating around in mainstream media right now, claiming that young black men are disengaged, apathetic, or have checked out of the democratic process. But, you know, this survey shows in many cases that we are engaged. There is a small percentage. And when you look at the history of the elections, you see that there is strong black participation, especially in reference to Barack Obama and in reference to our sister Kamala Harris. There was strong participation. But what this survey, you know, does show the truth, that our young brothers aren't absent. They're being profoundly misread. And they're tired of being treated like the last minute invite to a party that neither side really wants to invite them for in the first place. So, and joining us on the line, we're speaking to Michael Bland, the executive director of Black Men Vote, in reference to this. You know, Mr. Bland, I'd like to see if we can take a few callers. And I also have my team that may want to ask you some questions as well. But
2: Jason, I have a question.
0: Okay, so can you just give me a second, and let's go to our team, our angels. Let's start with Linda. You had a question for Mr. Bland.
2: Yes. Yeah, thank you, sir, for coming in today and joining us. I'd like to know to what extent your organization is reaching into the high schools with the young black men who are on the cusp of being eligible to vote, or whose viewpoints about voting and democracy and what's going on in America and in their cities are being shaped by their own real lived experiences. Have you begun to collect data from them? Are the schools using the civic associations as a way to get the voices and the viewpoints of young black men kind of codified and addressed as they prepare to exit high school and come into the real world?
4: Yeah, that's an awesome question, and thank you for that question, Ms. London. Look, the reality is, you know, under this administration, it's been extremely difficult to get into some of our schools. Believe it or not, I mean, the trepidation that comes from this, you know, administration really makes it difficult for organizations like mine and others alike who do this work. You know, I like to also say we're not the only group that does this work. And there are other brothers who are doing phenomenal work around the country. So it becomes extremely difficult to get into our schools. However, we are extremely intentional, you know, when I started here to make an effort or beyond make an effort to, you know, ensuring that our young black brothers are at the table. Because my theory is, and what I believe to be true, is that a lot of times brothers and sisters have decisions that are made for them, and they're not even at the table. And I think part and parcel, that's why you see some of the downtick of them involved in the process. They're not brought to the table. And so anything that we've seen demonstrative that has been done in our country, young people have been at the forefront. Young people have been advocating, you know, at the table from the beginning, and they're not an afterthought. And I think that is also a massive problem that we have in our electoral process right now. Right. So, you know, so for us, we are, you know, we have an ambassador program that we've started to launch, and we're really going to take a really massive reach from this summer. So high school seniors into brothers in college, we're calling it an ambassador program where they can evangelize, one, the importance of voting, two, doing voter participation projects on campus, getting them involved nationally, of course, voter registration, which has never been more important, and actually educating black men why it's important to, you know, one, to vote, right? And one, be it all, being a starting point, that they could serve in the jury of their peers. They could protect more people from the judicial system. And so those are just some of the things, you know, we think it's incumbent upon us to reach out to the younger generation and really encourage them why they need to have their input.
2: Thank you, sir.
4: Absolutely.
0: Paula, did you have a question? Paula?
5: Well, I'm sitting here listening, and education was one of the things that was on my mind. We have been directed towards certain educational goals, and I think that we need to redirect some of our younger people to maybe the political sciences and things like that, because we need to take more interest in what's going on in our community, and we need to start being very active in getting some of the things that we need and want for our communities. And unfortunately, a lot of our younger people have not been steered in that direction. You know, it used to be our parents who were teaching us. Well, we need to add to that. And I'm glad that this young man, Mr. Bland, that you're doing something to involve younger people, the younger generation, because we need them. They're our future. And we need them.
4: Yolanda? I couldn't agree more.
0: Yolanda, did you have a comment as well? Or?
1: Yeah, I appreciate you going out there trying to collect the stance of why our black men are not actually voting. As a former mayoral candidate, I understand and I've seen the dynamics myself and how our poor black communities and our poor black men don't vote. I'm thinking that kind of the problem is piggybacking off of Aunt Linda and Aunt Paula, is that they took civics out of schools, because when we were growing up, we knew who our local politicians was because we had to write little short essays about them and who they are, what they do. Now they don't have it, so they took it out of schools, and I think the problem is putting it in college and making the poor black person pay for something like political science and economic development has become the problem.
4: Yeah, you know, the reality is when it, and that's a great point. You know, I was a poli sci major. And so you talk about even to the core of our polling and what we found out, the biggest issue that matters the most to younger black men is the economy, right? It's one, the economy, then it's, you know, them being able to support their families, them being a family man. And so there's this stigma or this stance that is attached to, you know, we may not understand the process. The reality is, if I could just be honest, the Democratic Party hasn't given us a reason to vote. And some people say, well, that's foolish. You just need to go vote. I disagree. If you want my vote, you have to give me a reason to go vote for you. If it's Daffy Duck or Minnie Mouse or the two candidates, I need to know what's going on with what does Donald Duck or Minnie Mouse offer me? And so the reality is the Democratic Party, we have to run an economic message. We got to tell folks how we can get money back in their pockets, how we can make life more fruitful, how we can make college more affordable. How can we make daycare more affordable? You know, the bare necessities, right? And the reality is black and brown folk, particularly black folk, have never looked for a handout. We've looked for a hand up, right? And so we're saying, hey, you know, we're starting from the, you know, our starting line is decades behind, centuries behind. Right. We're just put us on an equal playing field, and we've shown you what we can do, and we've done more with less. And the reality, you talk about civics, you know, our younger folks don't know their history. You know, similar to what happened the other day with the NAACP and calling out the young brothers in the SEC saying, you know, they should protest. The reality is that some of those brothers, they don't know who the NAACP is. They don't know what the NAACP does, right? So there's a lot of education that needs to happen. And there's a lot that's still missing. You talked about civics not being in school. I think that's right. Do I think that's, you know, a plan? Do I think that's on purpose? I don't know. But what I can say is that you can see that it's definitely been detrimental, at least the last two decades, on the impact of, you know, results for our community.
0: Mr. Bland, if you could just hold, can you stay with us? Do you have to run? Can you stay with us for a few more moments?
4: Yep.
0: All right, so we're at the top of the hour, family. You're listening to Patrick Henderson's Meet the People radio program. We're joined by Michael Bland, the executive director of Black Men Vote. Family, when we come back, I'm going to talk about the three reasons why black men are pulling back, according to this report. And also, family, we are mourning the loss of a great, one of the co-founders of course, what you're listening to, the Commodores. I know, Sean, I'm sorry. My producer is yelling in my ear. But again, Michael Laprede, we lost him this weekend, family. And so we're listening to the sounds of the Commodores today here, celebrating the life and legacy of this great founder of the group, co-founder of the group. We'll be right back. You're listening to Patrick Henderson's Meet the People radio program.
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14: The people all over the world hate the American people. They hate you. And what is pathetic about it is that you don't even know why they hate you, and you think they shouldn't be hating you. But if you examine it, they have every reason to be hating you because you are irresponsible to humanity. Look at the people in Iran. The guns that are used against those people are paid for with your tax dollars. The guns that are used to oppress these people, impose a Shah, is paid for with your tax dollars. Your tax dollars is helping to crush humanity.
15: When the revolution comes.
16: When the revolution comes.
15: When the revolution comes. When the revolution comes, some of us will probably catch it on TV with chicken hanging from our mouths. You'll know it's revolution because there won't be no commercial. When the revolution comes. When the revolution comes.
16: When the revolution comes.
15: Preacher pimps are gonna split the scene with the communion wine stuck in their back pocket.

0: When the revolution comes, when the revolution comes,
1: when the revolution comes,
0: I hold pearly white teeth for all the mouths that speak of revolution without reference. The course of revolution is 360 degrees. Understand the cycle that never ends. Understand the beginning to be the end, and nothing is in between but space and time that I make or you make to relate or not to relate to the world outside my mind, your mind. Speak not of revolution until you are willing to eat rats to survive. When the revolution

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When the revolution comes, white death will form the walls of museums and churches, breaking the line that enslaved our mothers. When the revolution comes, Jesus Christ is going to be standing on the corner of

0: balls and can fill gibberish to anyone they see with an afro. Frank Schiffman will give away the Apollo to the first person he sees wearing a blue dashiki when the revolution comes. When the revolution comes, afros gonna be trying to straighten their heads, and straighten heads gonna be trying to wear afros when the revolution comes. When the revolution comes. When the revolution comes.
1: When the revolution comes.
0: But until then, you know, and I know niggas will.

0: party. Some might even die before the revolution comes.
1: Peace and blessings. Welcome back to the Patrick Henderson's Meet the People radio program. What you were listening to was the sounds. The first clip that you heard, family, was the sounds of the legendary Kwame Ture, a.k.a. Stokely Carmichael, a lecturer at the University of Georgia in 1978, talking about the people all over the world hate the people of the United States, and how his statement back then in reference to Iran reigns so relevant today, family. And then after that, we heard from the last poets, When the Revolution Comes, as well. So great two pieces, two classic pieces that I wanted to play for you. I'm going to try to run through the announcements as fast as I can, family. Looking at the announcements here going through. My daughter's birthday is on the 3rd, so I want to shout out a pre-birthday's day from her father. I love you, my beautiful daughter, Jay Shauna, Gemini. And she is my twin, family. She is definitely my twin, attitude and all. Also, family, tomorrow we are looking for all NAACP members here in the Baltimore area, from the Baltimore chapter, those lifetime members, those executive board members, those who are paying due members, those who used to be due members. We need you to get on board with a collective group that is just holding a conversation. This is an unauthorized meeting. This is not a part of the NAACP, but because the current chapter in Baltimore City is under receivership, family, we are coming together like minds, like bodies, those who were a part of or are stakeholders of the NAACP Baltimore chapter, Baltimore City chapter. We're asking that you come and be present for a meeting as we try to figure out how we can move the organization forward, especially during this time when we see so many branches around the country doing some great work at this time in the NAACP. Get in contact with me. I'll get you the information. If you'd like to be a part of this meeting of like-minded minds, 443-682-5586. Give me a call after the show. 443-682-5586 is the number. We want to welcome back Brother Haki on a diplomatic mission to Cuba. Hopefully we can get an update from him as to what's going on with our brothers and sisters in Cuba. Also, I want to say shout out to Dr. Kathy Hughes, our own Dr. Kathy Hughes, for receiving the Joe Manns Award, the Black Wall Street Award given by our very own Black independent news media guru, Donnie Glover, and the Be More News publication. He celebrated just the legacy of Dr. Hughes on May 28th. And she received a Black Wall Street Award, which your guy, DJ J. Rod, has received a Black Wall Street Award himself as well back in 2018. And I'm proud of my Black Wall Street Award. Also, family, speaking of Donnie Glover, there is a series that's going to be held on Tuesday, June 11th at 6 p.m. It is a conversation with the independent news media family, and it's supposed to be titled Chaos and Community. And we're going to be having a discussion at, I believe it's the new facility that our former pastor of, I believe it's Union Baptist Church, Pastor Hathaway, he is a part of the new facility. I forget what the new facility, and maybe the community can remind me. I apologize if I'm having a senior moment, but Reverend Alvin Hathaway has opened up a new senior center, and the actual event is going to be at that senior center. I'm trying to find the information as I speak. I can't seem to pull up the flyer, family. I do apologize. Oh, here it is. Chaos and Community. It's going to be on Thursday, June the 11th, 6 p.m. It's going to be Tanya Banner, Esquire. It's going to be myself, John Rodell, and the legendary Mark Clark. And you know Mark Clark from the Big Fat Morning Show and so many other endeavors, Fox 45's midday media and news magazine program that he was a part of for quite some time. It's going to be at the newly opened Thurgood Marshall Amenity Center, and that's located at 1315 Division.

0: 10th between 5 and 6 p.m. at the House of Chiefs, 4603 York Road. Come out and meet all the candidates. We have invited as many candidates as possible to come out. We'll see who shows up. But also, it's a great opportunity for you to meet as many of the hosts as possible that will show up to this event on June 10th of the WOLB family. This is truly community programmed radio. We are the CPR of our community. And we want you to come out and help us to be able to formulate some of the next moves that we should be making in reference to the election cycle coming up in November, as well as what's coming up in reference to the primary, look at helping us to formulate some great radio programming here on WOLB. And I believe that's all the announcements that I have so far. With that being said, family, let's go back to the lines and get back into our conversation. We were speaking to Mr. Michael Bland, who's the executive director of Black Men Vote, who their organization conducted a survey of over 1,600 black men around the country in different urban centers, asking them in reference to their take on this current election cycle and whether or not they were going to vote. And it found in this report that one out of four black men have decided that they are undecided, that they have decided that they are not ready yet and have not selected what they are going to do in reference to this election cycle, have not chosen yet what they're going to do to this election cycle. Before we went to the break, family, I told you that I was going to present three reasons that was pulled from this report in reference to why black men are pulling back in reference to this election cycle. And then we'll ask Mr. Bland to help us to dissect these three findings in the report. And then we'll go to you, our listeners. 410-481-1010 is the number if you want to get in line and get on deck. 410-481-1010 is the number. So the three reasons black men are pulling back. One, it says, according to this report, that they feel politically misread or ignored. That traditional campaigns operate on a flat view, of black voters. They treat the entire demographics the exact way they did 30 years ago. When young brothers say campaigns don't actually communicate to them year-round, and they feel completely ignored by major parties until a few weeks until Election Day, which feels more like a transactional manipulation rather than a real partnership. Then there's the incarceration stereotype insult. And yes, family, for many of the surveyors, they felt that this was an insult to them. The survey highlighted this. When political organizations finally decide to target black men, they almost exclusively build their messaging around criminal justice reform, prison sentencing, and reentry programs. But young brothers are really highly insulted by this, by this stereotype trap. While they care about justice, they shout that they want to be spoken to as a complete human being, as fathers, as businessmen, as students, as taxpayers, as lawyers, doctors, professionals in our community. They care about pocketbook issues just like everyone else. And then lastly, the report found real-life economic suffocation. When asked what is actually driving their hesitation or keeping them up at night, young men under 45 pointed directly to localized economic crises that are draining their motivation. Daycare costs, housing crisis, educational and vocational gaps. These are the issues that resonates to young black men, but yet it seems that politicians tend to miss the bar. Mr. Bland, can you please dissect this for us and just expound on this a little bit more in reference to these three findings?
1: Man, I don't know if I got enough time. I also say this could be a 301 or a 401 call class in political science, but I think the reality is, Johanna Hayes used to say this all the time, late invitations are for fools. And so when we get added to the equation, again, what you saw at the end of the Harris campaign, and this is not an indictment on the Harris campaign, kudos to the campaign. And as you're aware, I was on staff, but kudos to us

0: even putting forth a plan. But the reality is, when you're sitting at home and you see your wife constantly getting text messages, or she's getting mail, or you see ads on TV, and nothing is directed towards you, one would imagine that I'll have no interest in this. And so that's the first part, right? There's nothing, you know, it's the assumption that black men will come home, or they're not that big enough of a block. You know, the reality is black men make up a significant amount of votes that can determine many elections won in our urban corridors, but even more so statewide, right? That's the reality. I guess the third thing is when it comes to issue base, and it's something that I like to school a lot of people on, I mean, I say school, but elaborate with a lot of people, that African-Americans, you know, we say this at nauseam, we're not monolith, but one, you know, we're more conservative than what we give ourselves credit for. Or what the normal class would give us credit for. And I shock people when I say that. I said, no, we're not MAGA conservatives. We're big on family values. We're big on the family structure. We're big on keeping the family together, providing the family, providing the family with everything they need. And when we don't hear those bare necessities coming from the people who are supposed to support us, that's problematic. And it's almost like what we hear all the time, and I say this to candidates at nauseam, stop saying the word jobs. You know, jobs is an acronym for just over broke. People don't deserve jobs. People deserve careers where they can retire. You know, you used to be able to get that nice gold watch after 25 years, that 401k, and retire with dignity. And I felt what that meant for the first time when my grandmother passed away day before my birthday, while I was on election trail on September 24th. My grandmother was 83 years old. And on her way to work, let me say that again, she was 83 years old on her way to work, and her legs gave out. She got into a car accident, and she was in the hospital for about 8 months. Other issues, but I say all that to say she never came home, and she never got to retire with dignity. And, she was the world's greatest grandmother. And so I knew what that meant, finally, when, I heard Joe Biden say, as he always used to say, retire with dignity. And when we talk about the kitchen table issues, we get so locked in to think that these issues only matter either to one white woman or women in general. You know, I'm a dad, and I heard you say happy birthday to your daughter. I have a daughter that her birthday is on the 3rd as well, Valentina. And I have twins that have their birthday on the 19th. So I really got it in June. But I say all that to say, you know, the everyday kitchen table issues matter to me the most. Can I afford daycare? How are we going to pay for college? And it's easy to say, your children will take out loans, but I don't want them to get into debt. When it's $160 to fill up your truck, when the prices of food are skyrocketing, that doesn't sound like a white or a black issue. That sounds like an American issue. And these are issues that strike the core of black men. I don't want to say the most, but they strike our core as well. Because again, go back to the root of, the root of the research, we want to be providers for our family. And when we can't be providers for our family, that's when we become tone deaf, because we look at the people who said they will do the best for our communities, and it looks like they're doing what's best for a subgroup in the poll.
1: Yeah, I know what you talk about when you talk about them food prices. You know, I walk past a pack of wings, and the wings look at me and say, baby, I started at $24.99. You need to be down there with them chicken hot dogs and maybe that guatli bologna, down on aisle 6, you need to stay away from me, baby. I'm too rich for you
0: right now.
1: So I got a long distance relationship, with the meat aisle right now. So family, let's go to the lines, and I appreciate you analyzing that. And again, black men are not monolithic, in reference to their issues. I want you to hold for a second. Let's go to the lines. Let's grab a few callers and hear from you if you have a question for Mr. Bland. If not, we're going to get set up for our next guest as well. Caller, you're on with Patrick Henderson. You have a question or comment? If you could bring it briefly, please.
2: Are you speaking with me? Yes. This is Sandra. Yes, how are you? I'm in Baltimore City. How are you? I have two things. I have a piece with everything that is going on right now. It is so in tune with a piece of poetry that I have written. It only takes a minute. It's a dedication to Maya Angelou and the work that she has done. And if I have your permission, I would really like to just like for you to just hear it. Because
1: Bring it quickly.
2: Let me make it quick. And this is One Phenomenal Woman, a tribute to Maya Angelou. Damn woman, can you see what you've done? Do you have any idea what you've done? Can you see that you have marked our race supreme and given our young a reason to dream? Can you feel that you have given our race suppressed a reason to buff, to push out our chest, to stand up strong, to sing our song, embrace our magnificent leaders long? Square our shoulders, plant our feet, say what we mean, fight against defeat. Oh, Maya, you're gone, but you will still live on. Live on through eons, live on through our young. Continue to buff and shine our kings and queens, our presidents, world leaders, our superhuman beings. Our race, who once thought in this world we would be peons, you have raised our voices, exposed our greatness. Use your voice and your vision to swell up our mountains. Your presence, your spirit flows deep in our fountains. Oh, Maya. Oh, Mama Maya. Oh, phenomenal woman of strength. Can you see what you've done? That's it. I hope you enjoyed that. Yeah. I have no
1: time. That was a beautiful piece. That was sincerely a beautiful piece. Yes, yes. I truly appreciate it. Is it possible we can get a copy of that? Can you speak with my engineer and see if we can get a copy of that? I would love to make sure we have a copy of that.
2: Of course. No, yes, I did that. I did that on the day that she died. I had one comment on our kids and their education. Your previous caller was talking about civics, and I know that the orange man in the White House is trying to suppress our black, especially our black students, and think that, what did he say? Where did he come from? And we have come up so large that we're doing business and stock and what have you. Man, you know nothing. But on the kids, you know, kids learn in so many ways. And I remember when I was doing my bachelor's, we had a play role where they elected a manager and a CEO of a company, a fake company, and stocks and everything. I was the highest grossing president of three different companies. However,
1: wow.
2: I say that to say, I wonder if in trying to grasp our kids' attention, it wouldn't be a great idea that the teachers would come up with, let them imagine our company, our country, and let them imagine our city, elect our president and a mayor and a governor, and give them the votes and have the people pretend to vote. So basically, you're having these kids play a role, and it gets them into actually seeing what government does and how government formulates and makes decisions and where how we get where we are. But I just thought of that as I sat here listening to you as a great idea. I think it's an idea.
1: No, that's a great idea. And Carla, only because of time, I'm going to let you go, but I think that's a great idea. And we used to have stuff like that. Well, part of having class presidents was so that you could mock the system and understand what a political process, campaigning, voting, election cycles, things like that were about in schools. But I think you're absolutely right. I think that when we have elections going on, that the students should be having a mock exactly whatever is going on in reference to their local politics is concerned, state, federal, whatever is going on, that they should have a ballot, that they should be talking about the candidates, and that they should also as well be having a mock election so that they understand the process. I think that's a great idea, my sister. And thank you for the piece of poetry. Let's go to the lines and see if we can grab another caller for Michael Bland. You have a question or comment for Michael Bland? Caller?
3: Yeah. Hello.
1: Sir.
3: Yeah, I just want to make a brief synopsis, and I want to get his take on it. The main reason that a lot of black men, I know me personally, are finding a hard time dealing with politics these days is because of, and I know you know about the 2010 decision by the Supreme Court that allows people to put all kinds of money into politics now, unlimited money into politics. So what's happened is you have the corporate capture of our government, and people are seeing that the corporations are more listened to. And in Baltimore, in the case of Baltimore, for instance, the developers, they will listen to the developers, they will listen to the people. We've taken people down to City Hall en masse, and they've still given away, they still seem determined to give away our housing in the black community to wealthy white developers from outside of the community and the money that comes with it. And as a result, the taxpayer in Baltimore has to pay higher taxes than the surrounding counties. And that does translate into higher rent, too, because guess what? Your landlord is not going to pay those higher taxes. So you're going to pay in part of your rent. So if you're renting, it affects you. And so we have a situation where the developers, they've given billions of dollars to, since the death of Freddie Gray, have building unaffordable housing and the black community, and taking that housing that we could be using and circulating those billions with our contractors in our community, they give it to other people outside the community instead because of they contributing to their campaign. Also, we have a situation with the Baltimore School, Collegiate School for Boys. Every black person I met wanted to stay open. We spent months begging them to keep it open, and they're ignoring us. It's like we can't ask for a small thing like keep a school open that has a 90% success rate for getting people through high school and poor black boys and 50% for getting them in college. We actually keep it open. You're ignoring us. We take a whole bus to Annapolis on Sinai Dye, and the only person that comes out is a white man who is a congressperson, and he has nothing to do with it, but he still congratulates us for having the courage to come to Annapolis. And so we're seeing that just having black people in office doesn't always translate to them representing us. I mean, because if you can't do that small favor for us to keep the school alive, then who are you representing? I mean, what are we getting for, you know, the representation? Your thoughts.
4: Right. Two things
5: come to mind when you talk about that. One is lobbyists. You know, the lobbyists come in and they have these private meetings. What we need to try to stop is having these lobbyists come in to these private meetings with these senators and congressmen and politicians, period, because then they can push their cause. Maybe we should do something like we're doing with the politicians. Have everybody come to an open meeting and voice your cause. That way, those who want to object can object. Now, in terms of the boys' school, I would say, like I've often said, my mother always said to me, never depend on somebody else to do for you what you can do for yourself. If every black person in Baltimore City would send the Baltimore Collegiate School for Boys $1, just $1, they could keep that school open.
3: Yeah, but they still have money that we give them in tax dollars. They're giving the Jewish people to keep their schools open. Why can't we keep ours open? This is like, I'm not saying that we can't do for ourselves. I'm saying there's money for us that we pay in our taxes. They give to other communities that we should get.
4: I want to take the time out for a second because I want to see what Michael Bland thinks about this issue, because again, that's a national phenomenon. That's something that we see going on around the country. Mr. Bland,
3: right? People buying elections and politicians.
0: Yeah, I mean, the brothers talk about the end Citizens United decision, which is, you know, look, it's rough, right? Because you're right. I mean, we're seeing in real time corporations have their hand, you know, really have their hand embracing politics right now. You know, to the point where corporations used to give to 501c3s to support, you know, community activation, and in fact, they're holding their hands in their wallet, because if they do give to an organization that is black led or brown led, then it's ramifications from this administration. So I think there are two things here. I think we talked about, you know, the sister talked about dollars. If one person in Baltimore gave a dollar, they would keep the schools open. It's similar to the conversation when I tell people about AIPAC. You know, people complain about AIPAC and then what they've done politically. I said what they've done politically is put on a masterclass. Before they go spend any money outside or would spend any money outside, they put that money back inside into a super PAC. They'll spend thousands of dollars for their influence in D.C. and then in statewide elections.
3: Sir, as a special case, some of that money is our money. We give Israel billions of dollars every year. They take some of those billions that we send to Israel, and they use it for AIPAC to buy our politicians. They have so much money, they bought 95 senators, Republicans and Democrats, and 400 congressmen. That's our money. Don't think that money came from there or from the Jewish community. It came from us.
0: Mm-hmm. Well, these are I mean, the individual giving, you know, from to APEC, the individuals that have given have
3: the dark money too.
0: $430.
3: The dark money too, right, that comes from our tax dollars when we send it to Israel. Some of that money goes right back into them to send the APEC to pay our congressmen. Trust me, man. I know what I'm talking about. I did the research. We pay for APEC. Don't get it twisted.
6: We should also fight for those tax dollars. Yes, we should. We absolutely should fight for those dollars. But you don't sit and wait on somebody to give you, like I referred to before.
3: I haven't been waiting. I run a business. But I'm saying that if you do it out, we pay taxes too. We need to have those jobs. We don't need 300,000 black women fired. We don't need black generals being fired either. We pay taxes like everybody else. We get our fair share.
4: Yeah.
3: That's all I'm saying.
6: This is true. And I'm
3: all
6: not going to say this.
3: But tell me about doing for self.
6: Say that we should not fight for those dollars. Yes, we should fight for those dollars as well. But you can't do it by yourself. So we have
3: I don't do it by myself. I'm in four different organizations.
6: Lobby for what we want to lobby for. Keep doing it. Don't stop.
4: Yeah, that's the thing. We can't take off.
3: But how about while I'm waiting? While I'm doing it, how about getting some tax dollars like everybody else? While I'm doing it.
4: Yeah.
3: Thank you.
4: Yeah. No, sir, I appreciate you. Yes, sir, appreciate you. 410-481-1010. Sean, please let me know if our guest from Black Girls Vote is on locked in to one of the guest line. Are they locked in? Okay. Yeah, the first number that's open. Yep. Yep. All right. All right. Well, let's hold Brother Carlos really quick. So family, I want to, and Mr. Bland, if you can stay with us for a second, because I want to talk about the black girl vote or the black women vote in this situation. Family, you know, I had the opportunity to speak in front of the governor, in front of the community with the National Action Network Baltimore chapter last Tuesday. And when I spoke, I spoke about the fact that our women, you know, although black men were given the right with the ratification of the 15th Amendment, our black women were disenfranchised until 1920. And even when they obtained the right, which they really obtained the right through the white women's suffrage movement in many cases. We inherited the right that white women so desperately fought for, although we were active participants in fighting for these rights. The ones that really truly was acknowledged in this were white women, because after women were given the right in 1920, white women weren't disenfranchised, but continually throughout the South until the actual passage of the Voters' Rights Act in the 1960s, black women were still disenfranchised and had to deal with some of the same types of election suppression and tactics like the jelly bean test, the aptitude test, and so on and so on. They had to go through some of the same voter discrimination practices as well. You know, it was leaders like Ida B. Wells Barnett and Mary Church Terrell who, you know, tried to get, in many cases, the white suffrage organizations to help them in reference to, after the passage of 1920, the discrimination that was going on, especially in the South, in reference to registering to vote. But those involved in the white suffrage movement said the law passed, you know, we've done our job. This is one of the actual quotes from Alice Paul, who was one of the founders of and organizers of the white suffrage movement. You know, she basically said, our job is done. We fought for our gender, not race. And so I bring up this conversation about the we versus me. And on this election cycle, and I appreciate the beautiful queen that displayed that piece of poetry earlier, but we also have a poet laureate as well here on the Patrick Henderson's Meet the People radio program. And it's our dear Sister Yolanda Pulley, former candidate, former mayoral candidate for Baltimore City. She has a political piece, and I want to lead off this women's vote piece off. Although women have been our backbones, don't get us wrong, women have supported over 90% overwhelmingly, and when you look at historically, in many cases, black women have held that high standard of voting almost throughout history. So our black women have been the backbone in reference to our vote in this country. But I want to turn to Yolanda Pulley, who truly represents the black vote, the black woman vote, the black queen vote in our community. And she has a piece that she wants to present to us today in reference to this election cycle. Family, please give it up for Yolanda Pulley as she recites this beautiful piece that she wrote today, by the way. Yolanda?
7: Yeah, that was a great introduction, and I like the lead into the black woman vote, because my piece is written surrounding the black man and the black vote, the black woman's vote. It's called The Missing Footsteps. Every 4 years I hear a sound, or maybe just a silence all around, a silence drifting through the street where struggle and broken promises meet. I hear it in a mother's cry when she can't tell her children why. The schools fall apart, the funds run thin, and hope don't feel like hope again. I hear it when the blocks go dark, when hunger leaves its lasting mark. A ghost moves through the neighborhood and taking more lives than it should. A job, a school, a chance, a door, then leaves us asking for more. They blame the system, they blame the street, but miss the chance beneath the choice beneath their feet. No chains, no hate, no open war, but not showing up at the door. A line, a ballot, a simple stand, the power held within our hands. Too many brothers choose not to stay, saying that their vote won't change anyway. But every vote left unmade is the price our children must pay. A weaker school, a colder home, a mother fighting all alone. And now the truth we can't ignore. Our silence shapes our evermore, and children pay the final cost. For every voice that stays silent is now lost.
4: Wow. Family, give it up to Yolanda Pulley, another beautiful piece that she wrote for us here exclusively for the Patrick Henderson's Meet the People radio program. Family, I'm telling you that we're collecting and gathering for our poetry now. There's hundreds of them, and she also writes poetry for those for obituaries. She's literally written hundreds of obituaries throughout the city in Baltimore City, and we're putting together a collection of all of her works to hopefully be able to present to the community a book. She has some amazing writings, and next week we're going to share on my birthday a song that she wrote with music in it and everything, and it is a beautiful song that she wrote. I cried like a little baby, boo-hoo, last night, family, when she presented it to me, the song. So she's a beautiful writer, we truly celebrate her here on the Patrick Henderson's Meet the People radio program. You know, family, when we talk about women's right to vote, and I often talk about, you know, the fact that women were second to get that vote, and black women in some cases were third to get that vote, because, again, black men, well, black, you know, white men were given the right, of course, inherited the right, even after the ratification of the 15th Amendment, family, again, black women tend to trail behind and weren't given that right to vote until 1920. Now, even after they were given the right, you know, the Congress knew about this. You know, when the 19th Amendment was debated in Congress, Southern politicians knew exactly what they wanted to try to eliminate out of this. They realized if the bill would be passed the way that it was written, that black women would technically become voters by default. To stop this, many Southern senators, you know, tried to actually add a clause to the 19th Amendment that would eliminate the right to vote or for black women and only allow it for white women. Now, you know, they failed to do so because technically, the 15th Amendment is what really trumps the 19th Amendment. Because, again, the 15th Amendment says you can't discriminate based on color, right? It doesn't say anything in reference to gender. The 19th Amendment actually exclusively codifies gender for the right to vote, which then, if you're a person of color, the 15th Amendment defends you and validates your voting rights. And so this was the quagmire that they were in at the time, and they tried everything possible to try to eliminate. And even after the passage of the 19th Amendment, family, the South continued to suppress the vote with everything, like I said, from aptitude tests to the jelly bean test and so on, trying to suppress the black woman vote, which they knew in some cases had a stronger show of participation than in some cases black men. And if you look at it throughout history, black women, again, have voted overwhelmingly since given that right and able to flex that right since the 1960s Voter Right Act. I don't have our guest. We were supposed to be joined by Black Girls Vote. But while I have our guest, Michael Bland, on the line, I'd like to ask him a question in reference to this, Mr. Bland. Mr. Bland, you know, most of the time you see in households, white households, that the white women usually will vote based on what their husband or the household votes. So if the household votes Republican, usually the women vote Republican. In our community, is the dynamics the same? Do usually in black households, do you see that women usually will support the same politicians or the same positions as our black men?
0: You know, that's a great question. It's worth it, and it's honestly worth a deeper study. I would tell you, I can go back to when, you know, I think about this all the time. The biggest litmus test was probably Hillary Clinton and Barack Obama, that primary. Folks can remember that. And I remember, you know, I was dating a girl who ended up being my wife at the time. She was adamant about voting for Hillary Clinton because it was a woman. Because, you know, she was, you know, she identified as a feminist. And I said, there's no way in heck I'm going to, you know, vote for a white woman over a black man who's on a ballot and who was as formidable as Barack Obama. I think what I believe now to be true, and what we've heard in some of our town halls, what we're hearing in our focus groups, we are voting, and I said this before, we are voting for survival. So the case of voting for who's best really lands itself on who is best for our survival as a people. And so to answer your question in short, I believe yes, right? So if dad says, hey, he's supporting Barack Obama, he usually does the same thing. Or a lot of times what I'm also saying is mom comes with the receipts. She comes with the research. She comes with the, you know, here are the policies that they stand for. But it is definitely more of a conservative effort of conversation and who is going to be best suited for our family and the outcomes for us as a culture. So to that point, I think we've seen more of that. I think the difference that we saw in the last presidential election, and whether it be true or not true, I think, you know, of course, it was racism and misogyny. But I think the reality is, When we forget, where politicians forget to land a lot of times, and I feel bad for some of the politicians, because to know them as people, you're like, man, why don't you show up like that? Who told you not to show up, you know, authentically? And so when folks don't show up as authentic as they are, it gets used against them. I think that's where, you know, we kind of fell flat in this last election. But, you know, we got what we got now, and, you know, we got to do something about it.
4: You know, I mentioned the we versus the me, you know, when it seems that white people vote, they vote for the me. White women vote for the me, whereas in many cases, black women have voted in the past for the we, believing in the sisterhood, believing in the suffrage movement, believing in the feminist movement in many cases, but not realizing, you know, that, you know, certain folks like Alice Paul weren't accepting them into the white feminist movement. You know, to talk about that, because I still feel that that's, you know, even though that is more defined in women, the we versus the me, I think there's still a dynamics of that as well in reference to black men is concerned, you know, the we versus the me. And I'm going to explain a little bit when you expound on it. Mr. Bland?
0: Yeah, you know, it's fascinating. It really is fascinating because, again, you know, what I've said, the biggest thing is, you know, black and brown folk, we often have to vote for survival versus what's best for our pocket or capitalism. Right? Those things look completely different in the electoral process. The we versus me brand, so funny. It's often now what I think, you know, when I look at the, you know, it's so great that you said this, but looking at how, you know, white women and black women, you can say that, you know, them as a block. But, you know, I like to say that even, you know, the white feminist movement, even as of late, you know, black women were used in that process. Black women were really used in that process. And I kind of feel like it happens all the time in a, you know, in the democratic process. Like, oh, let's make this a woman thing. But when things are important to black women in their households, you see the, you know, fight or flight from their white counterparts. And then it's kind of trickled down into, and it's really made a competitive, and I may be contradicting myself here, but it's really made a competitive environment in the household for black men and black women. Right, like this me versus us, or us versus them. When in fact, we've got to get ourselves, you know, back to a space where we can move as a unit. Because you know, although I do believe it true, and again, I'm just using a couple of couples that I know, you know, a couple of research, you know, some of the research that we've done. But I think all in all, you know, a lot of people are going to be tested more than we think they've ever been tested in this midterm election, and we're going to see where people really stand. In terms of this administration, the outcomes that they want moving forward. But, you know, when you start touching people's pockets, people start to act a little different. So my hope is, and I think it's still going to happen, is that we'll see this massive blue wave. But to my earlier point, the Democrats better figure out a damn good economic message to get us off the couch.
4: Yeah, you know, historically, Mr. Bland, the data shows that black men have overwhelmingly voted for the we mindset. For decades, they operated under what political scientists call linked faith, linked together faith, and deeply held an understanding that an individual black person's safety, economic success, and civil rights are tied directly to the collective well-being and advancement of the entire black community. So we have a different way that we vote. Compared to the white community, which again, they vote for the me. So everything is strictly in reference to things that continues to uphold white supremacy or white dominance in America. So we see that clearly in many cases. Let's go to the lines. 410-481-1010. Let's hear from you, our callers. Caller, you're on.
8: Jason, thank you, my dear brother, and thanks to the brother Bland for his commentary. First of all, white women have been joined at the hip with their husbands, their white husbands, or what have you, and that's white supremacy syndrome. We might as well admit that. I want to come to my dear brother Bland and ask him this question, because I'm looking at a cognitive dissonance in their thinking, and it's more of a selfish syndrome that I see in that one quarter that does not feel like they are included. I'm thinking here about the child tax credit. I'm thinking about the underpinnings of Social Security and Medicare and Medicaid, which inure to our elderly community. And I'm thinking about police unleashing on our young brothers out there, trying to make a way and so forth under this Trump administration. And I could go on and on and on, but I don't understand the cognitive dissonance that these young brothers are displaying. Are they just chasing a bag, looking for to the hip-hop community and those thugs out there that for their examples? Help me out, my dear brother.
0: Man, that's a great question, and thank you for asking. What I can tell you, our brothers going looking for the bag, yeah, and what they're looking for, and again, we found this in our research in 24, even in 25, and it's crept up again. What they're looking for is economic reprieve, and they're saying, hold on now, I've done everything you've asked me to do. I've gone to college, I've done well in high school. I'm a civic servant in my community. And now I can't get a career, right? You told me go to college, get this degree, and I can't get a career. All the while, my friend who looks different from me has a thriving career, has a thriving family, and we've all did the same things. And in some cases, I've done more. I've mastered up. And, they're still on the lower receiving end financially. So yeah, they want the bag. They want to feel this promise of capitalism. They want to feel that. I think the second thing is they're definitely not looking to the hip hop community. One of the things that that came out, or one of the questions that was asked is, who do you trust the most? And I don't want to let too much out of our focus groups, but I can tell you overwhelmingly, it is not the hip hop community. It is their barber. It is their psychiatrist. It is the brothers that they're in, that are in their circles. It's their father. It's their uncle. But the linchpin in all of this that is kind of weakening the argument for black men is how much disinformation we consume. We are the biggest consumers of disinformation, right? And the reason why I say that is from our reposts, and black men repost this stuff more, or they use it as a science more than anybody else. So the reality, black men and black young men are looking for an economic message. They're looking for, how can I support my family and really feel like a family man? And then secondly, they're not looking for, and that's one of the biggest mistakes politicians are making, is they're not looking for the Cardi B's, they're not looking for Jay-Z, they're not looking for them as a surrogate. They're like, tell me what you're going to do and show me that you have proof doing it. And then not only can you get my support, but I'll get the support from others. And until politicians do that, they're going to be in the same rudder that they're in.
8: Well, I thank you for that explanation, but it is more of a selfish syndrome that I see. That's my personal opinion. Thank you very much.
0: Absolutely.
4: Appreciate your call. You talk about media, and to wrap this up, and Sean, we can't take any more calls. We're going to wrap this up. And I apologize if you're holding on the line. Mr. Bland, we just closed a station actually last night. I'm the assistant chief engineer of this station that you're listening to right now. And last night, a station that has a 75-year history here in the community of Baltimore, 45 years under ownership under Radio One. It was the first station that Dr. Kathy Hughes purchased back in 1980. It has had some greats on here playing soul music and connecting to the community for over 75 years. We shut it down last night, and iHeartRadio is leasing that space. Now, it was to be able to pay the gas and electric here to keep radio going, but that's some of the issues that we're talking about, Mr. Bland, a lot of times when we talk about black independent media, is that we see all these media groups being consolidated by conservative groups, whether it's print, whether it's film, whether it's television. Yeah. And our voices are starting to become diminished. It's platforms like this and others who are in the black independent media space that continues to give that voice, and in some cases tends to be that counterpunch to a sea of misinformation that folks are seeing on social media. I made this joke the other day up. Everyone has Google, but no one has the answers. And as funny as it sounds, it's the reality, unfortunately, of our current circumstances. And with that, Mr. Bland, I want to thank you for this report that you've given out. Please, let's not be a stranger on this program. I want to hear from you, especially as we get closer to November. Thanks to HIT Strategies for putting together this report of over 1,600 black men, registered black male voters from the ages of 18 to 45. Thank you and your staff, Mr. Bland. Mr. Bland is the executive director of Black Men's Vote. Thank you so much for your time, Mr. Bland, today.
0: Thank you so much, and I appreciate you uplifting our work, and we would love to come back and be and I'll share the space with you.
4: Appreciate it. Yeah, family, also, what we try to do next week is try to make sure that we get black girls vote on, and as well as we're also working on the League of Women's Voters. We actually already have an invitation from them. They are couldn't commit for today, but they are trying to commit for next week as well. So we'll have the League of Women Voters and Black Girls Vote, and we'll talk more about women who really and truly have been the brick house in reference to voter participation in our community. We still need to work on our men, but there is a 10% of those in our community that still do not partake in black women, in our black women community, that do not partake in the election, and we need to talk about that, and we'll unwind that next week on our program. Family, we need your support and help to continue to come longer and stronger. 443-682-5586 is the number. Again, 443-682-5586 is the number. Please call me so I can tell you all the different ways that you can donate. Also, we are praying for Peebo Bryson, who had a stroke over the weekend, family. We are praying for him as he undergoes treatment. And again, we're going to end the show off with the Commodores and one of the co-founders, which we lost this weekend, Mr. Ronald Lapreed, who we lost as one of the co-founders along with, Lionel and Walter, Clyde Orange and William Wack King and Milan Williams and Thomas McClary. They founded it in 1968 while they were students at Tuskegee Institution, family. So, and we lift up his life and his legacy and his great music that he has played. He was the bass player for them too, by the way, family. So we lift him up high to the ancestors. So next week, family, stay beautiful, stay bold, stay black. Go out there, do something special for someone other than your own self. If you need a DJ, you know where to find me. I have to cry.
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1: There is power.
2: Oh, Jesus. Oh, Jesus. Oh, Jesus. Oh, Jesus, lily of the valley. Bright morning star. Sweet Jesus. Sweet Jesus. Oh, Lord, we thank you right now, oh, God. But there's wickedness of dirt this morning, oh, God, in the name of Jesus. Lord, we thank you right now, God, for giving us all the activities of our limbs. Even if we call upon your name, oh, God, Jesus, oh, mighty Jesus. Oh, God, in this hour, God, we thank you, Lord, how Jesus died on Calvary's rugged cross, that we might have the right to the tree of life. We thank you one day, oh, Heavenly Father. Oh, Lord, he washed away all of our sins, oh, God, and filled us with the power of the Holy Ghost. Lord, right now, God, we just thinking right now, God, for the ordained breath of life, yet breathing inside our vessels. Oh, we feel so good, Lord. Heavenly Father, feel so good, oh, God, just to know that you live and you are alive, oh, God, in the mighty name of Jesus. God, right now, the Heavenly Father, somebody's calling upon your name right now. All around the world, oh, Father, in the name of Jesus. Oh, God, somebody asking for a healing right now, God. Somebody asking for deliverance, Lord. Somebody, hallelujah, Heavenly Father, praying for a loved one, oh, God, to be saved, God. Sanctified and filled with the power of the Holy Ghost, God. In the name of Jesus, Lord. That's why we ask you right now, God. Hallelujah, Lord. Begin to saturate our atmosphere, God. Saturate us, God, with your power, Lord. Saturate us right now, God, with your word, Father. Oh, God, destroy the yoke right now, God. Every chain and shackle, God, in the mighty name of Jesus, God. Lord, in this hour, Heavenly Father, in this hour, oh, God, we thank you right now, God, for your word, oh, Lord. Coming to life, hallelujah, Lord, inside of our lives, oh, Lord. We thank you right now, God. We ask you, God, to draw us unto thee, oh, Father. Heavenly Father, draw us right now, God, a little bit closer, Lord. Heavenly Father, a little bit closer, Heavenly Father. Oh, Lord, into the high heavenly places, Father. Oh, God, in this hour right now, oh, God, we ask you right now, oh, Heavenly Father, hear our humble cry, Father, as we say, our Father, which art in heaven, hallowed be thy name. Thy kingdom come, thy will be done in earth as it is in heaven. Give us this day our daily bread, and forgive us our trespasses, as we forgive those who trespass against us. And lead us not into temptation, God, but deliver us from evil. For thou was the kingdom and the power and the glory, Heavenly Father, in the mighty name of Jesus. Lord, do it right now, the Heavenly Father, in the blessed name of Jesus. And we thank you right now, O God, for you being God and God all by yourself. That's why, Lord, we release Michael Gabriel and all our holy angels and send them on assignment by God to fight this battle for us. All the forces of God through Jesus Christ, our Lord, Savior, and Master. And we thank you, Father God, in Jesus Christ's name, by the power of your blood and the authority of your word, given to us even on this day as born-again Christians. In Jesus' name we pray. And when you say amen, amen, amen, welcome, welcome. Welcome, everyone. Welcome, everyone. Welcome to Real Talk. Oh, welcome to Real Talk. Hallelujah. Praise God. We thank God for you tuning in. Amen. We came over from 1400 a.m. WWIN. Came over from 1400 a.m. Amen. Praise God. Real Talk is a real talk. Amen. Hallelujah. My rest of my board members could be joining me shortly. Amen. But we don't come together to study, amen, what we're going to talk about, because it's real talk. Amen. We don't know what we're going to talk about until that time has come, unless God says something different. But we appreciate you all tuning in. Hallelujah. Blessed be the name of the Lord. Sister Hardy, how you doing?
3: I'm fine. How about you all?
2: Lord, doing fine, bless the Lord. How you doing, Minister Brooks?
4: Maintaining without complaining, my brother. And how are you?
2: Doing fine, bless the Lord. Doing fine. Glad you can make it on the day. Yes, Lord. Yes, Lord. Introduce yourselves. Amen. Amen. We're talking to we're on 1010 now. Mm-hmm. First time coming here. Amen. Just introduce yourself. Amen. So folks might know who's online.
3: I'm Ella Hardy, Rebecca Hardy, a servant of God. That's who I am, a humble servant of God.
2: Amen, brother.
4: Well, I'm your brother Brooks in ministry. I, of course, was a very close friend of the founder of this prestigious platform we're currently on. And sadly, we lost her this past January. At God, the Most High had obviously appointed her time of departure. And I knew her she was a close friend of my late wife for well over 25 years. And so we were allies conjunctly in ministry. And to continue her legacy and be a participant in maintaining the process of getting the word out and having a positive effect on lives, that's the part of the journey that we're all on right now.
2: Amen. Praise God. Amen. Welcome to Real Talk. Amen. My name is Chief Apostle Dr. William H. Evans, Jr. of the Anointed Temple of God, where the wheat and the tare grow together worldwide. I'm not in a local building. Amen. Hallelujah. Had to close it for a short time. Amen. Due to the stroke of my wife. Amen. Praise the Lord. My God is recovering her body. But we all can be found. Amen. We can be found. Amen. APOGIM2.org. Amen. Or Roku or Firestick, Anointed Temple of God, where the wheat and tare grow together worldwide. Or APOGIM2. Amen. Hallelujah. My God, woo! Blessed be the name of the Lord. God bless you all. Amen. Once again, thanks for tuning in. Amen, my brother, my sister. I got a question for you. The question today is, amen, hallelujah, hallelujah. The question today is, hallelujah. When I say that a person is real, what do that light up in your head when I say they're real? Why should we be real?
3: You shouldn't be real because your word is your bond. And I do believe real, it has to be truthful, honest, and not a person that deliberately or just tell lies, period. So you're real. You're real. You tell it like it is. You talk, but you're telling it just like it is, as the gospel. Unadulterated gospel. It's real. You know, so you too has to be real. You can't be counterfeit. You can't be double-minded. Unstable. It's real talk. Truth or honesty.
2: Uh-huh.
3: Yeah, honest. And you can be humble too.
2: You can. You can. Do we come across fake people?
3: Oh, there's a lot of fake out there.
4: Yeah. It's a

0: You do.
1: Sadly, we're living in a society where the heightened level of ignorance has people at in a mind state where they even fail to realize the difference. When Unai, the good book says that he should send them strong delusions that they should believe.
0: Yes.
1: And so if a person gets caught up into certain things, depending on the type of teachings that they're exposed to, if they've been indoctrinated to believe something that sadly is the furthest thing from the truth and it's a misguided form of information, yes, it can produce what is the equivalent of what's fake. Pretty much the case. So there's a lot of that going on out of sheer ignorance as well. And getting back to your initial question, logistically speaking, I think the words, they don't have any single truth to them, except someone has that intrinsic meaning of understanding what that is. You define it, how communities use it, and understand it, it's given in its right context. Like the good book, for example, if it's taken out of context, you've got fake representation. Mm-hmm. Yet a person is doing it out of sheer ignorance.
0: Mm-hmm.
1: So,
0: and we was warned it.
1: Fakeness is also it aligns with victimization. If you have a child, for instance, who is brought up in an environment where they've been lied to, you're going to have a mind that's not aware that it's thriving off of something that's very untrue as far as what's most beneficial. Now, okay. the alignment of what's in order as far as what is true, if I'm communicating with you and I'm speaking from the heart and telling you the truth, I'm speaking out of respect.
2: Oh, yeah. You know, many of us, amen, been raised in church, amen, being a, this is a gospel program, amen, we do, amen, apply the word of God to it, and still talk real talk. You know, many of us, amen, we were raised with the word of God, raised upon the word of God, learned how to walk, amen, in the word of God, and live in the word of God, amen, praise God. But the one thing about it, you know, anything that's fake comes to an end, amen. It has an end. It'll come to an end of stop or an end of confusion or an end of double-minded, because there is no strength. When a person is fake, they can't get no strength. Everything is full of lies, and lies don't have no power. Lies don't have no rights in it, amen. In it, yeah, a lie, amen, can irritate another individual, someone that is lied to, amen, especially when they have the power of the Holy Ghost on the inside. Being baptized is not enough. You got to have the power on the inside of you. The Spirit of God must live on the inside, because the Holy Ghost recognizes the truth. And when there is a lie present, yes, the Spirit of God will tell you, amen. Sometimes, amen, it'll cause your belly not even feel, man, I feel sick around this person. Amen. It's not the lies they tell them. It's that the source of where the lies coming from, which is not of God. Amen. It is not of God. When a person has a lying spirit on the inside, yes, that spirit is very hesitant. And then you're ready to rebuke it or ready to say with boldness, hey, man, why don't you stop lying? Stop lying. Tell the truth sometime. Amen. But I said it to say this, that lies had truth. I mean, lies has an end. It has a fake and it comes to an end. But truth has life, and truth will always dwell. The truth always surfaces to the top of any lie. The truth always surfaces to the top, and the lie is revealed. That's why it's good, amen, being a child of God, that's why it's good to live a truthful life, amen. A truthful life. Ain't that right, Sister Hardy?
0: I know so. Otherwise, I'm going to call it just like, if you're confessing to be a Christian, I'm going to say it just like Jesus said, you are not a Christian You is a hypocrite. He said that their heart was saying one thing and their

0: to a saying another. No, you can't live two lives. And yes, he has told us perilous time, and yes, we're living in that time right now. We are living in that time where they will believe a lie over the truth. Even Peter said how Satan is like a lion, a roaring lion, up and down to it, seeking who he can devour. And yes, he is the father of lies. Jesus said, you is of your father, the devil. And he's not only of, he is the father of, and we know they started in heaven. And yes, it is of Satan. But one thing about it, the power of the Holy Ghost, this is why you have to have it. Born again, his spirit, washed in his blood, have power over sin and Satan. Oh, it didn't say he doesn't come, and it didn't say you never sin again. But I tell you, you will not practice sin. You will overcome. You is not victim, you victorious. Yes, it's a must be have the power of the Holy Ghost, because as the apostle, hey, even those at the pulpit sometimes will lead the people in astray, twisting it. The truth don't mix with lie, but they take a lie and try to twist the truth and mix it together. But in the end of the day, they got to keep telling another lie, twisting it, twisting it. And in the end of the day, somewhere down the line, the truth is going to show up. The truth is going to reveal it sooner or later. So, you lie, you have to keep lying. They cover that lie. They support that lie. But one thing about the truth, you don't have to have no support. Just tell the truth.
1: Just tell the truth. Amen. Minister Brooks.
2: Yeah, to freely have a mindset to think that the tongue is supposed to speak on the fly is technically walking within the capacity of your own understanding, which is totally contrary to the spirit of the living God. The most unruly thing, which is defined as an evil, according to scripture, is a man's own tongue. And it's classified as the most untamed thing. This is why that as we speak, we're supposed to keep our own selves under surveillance in the process, with the awareness that as you speak, you know, you're dealing with someone who is walking in the presence of God as well. The fear of the Lord is actually the beginning of wisdom.
0: Yes, so it is.
2: If you're not speaking, if you're not aware that the presence of God is before you in all of your walk, then I can imagine whose servant you are in actuality and what God you really are serving. Moreover, the fewer words you speak actually is the best way and form of communications with mankind abroad. This is why it's captured in translation. Let your communications be yea, yea, and nay, nay, which merely implies be at the point of telling it like it is, or just don't say it at all. Yes or no.
0: Yes, yes or no.
2: So it suffices to have an awareness of what you're saying out of your mouth each time you do speak. It's all right to even speak whatever your imagination may consist of, but let it be within the alignment of things that are true. That's true. When Jesus had an imagination, but it was in the form of parables. But yet he sustained the course of speaking right within the proximity of hitting the truth, as metaphorically speaking, a hammer hitting the head of the nail squarely. So this is the way it's supposed to be for all men or whoever profess to be saved. Your word technically is your bond. That's the ultimate representation of who you really are in the Lord. Because if today is your last day consuming planet air and you're gone by tomorrow, what else are people going to be remembering you by? Except by the things you spoke and represented yourself accordingly.
1: So true. So true. Amen. That's like the songwriter said, may the works I've done speak for me. I mean, speak for you. You know, so therefore, amen, as you live your life, people not, you know, I don't know why people think that some folks are dumb, some folks are ignorant, you know, but we recognize what's truth and we know what's not truth. Amen. Hallelujah. Thank you, Jesus. You know, many years we've been lied to. Many years we have been lied to, but we found out the truth in a whole lot of areas. Amen. It's like we know, amen, that this year, amen, get ready to go to, I need a, get ready to get the primary voting together. Amen. I got to serve on that board. I figured to say this. There's a lot of people running for office. Some folks telling the truth and some folks are telling lies. Every time I turn the TV on, so baby, who is that? What they do? Where they from? I ain't never seen them come on TV talking about they running for this, running for that. Sweetheart, do you know anything about them? Because my wife knows a lot of people. I don't never heard them before. I said it to say this, you know, it's like the word said, study to show thyself approved. You know, yeah, I'm so glad that our forefathers fought. Martin Luther King fought, amen, that we might be able to have a voting voice. Amen. Our vote speaks for us. Amen. Praise God. But we also know that a lot of things have been tampered with. But I say that to say this is that because we have the voting power to vote, amen, don't get discouraged, amen, by what you might see on TV, what people might say. Amen. Let God be your guide. Let God be your guide. Hallelujah. Stick to that which is true, which is true. We came a long way. Amen. We are of a black people, not just a black people, but a child of God. We came a long way. It is now we have to teach our children why they need to vote, why they should vote. Amen. Many say, I don't want to vote, you know, because they ain't going to do what they said they're going to do. But we have to teach them also to follow the truth. Stop, baby, do your homework. Amen. Follow the truth. Hallelujah. And stick to that and let God handle the rest. We can only do what we can do according to what we learn, but we allow God to handle the rest. We have been treated all kinds of ways. Hallelujah. From a little boy to a grown man. Yes, I've been treated a whole lot of ways, but I learned how to trust the word of God, how to trust God. And I watched a lot of evildoers go down. They went down because God got tired of their foolishness. Even though we might be in the world right now where it looks like it's upside down, nobody knows who's telling the truth or who ain't telling the truth. One thing I do know, amen, hallelujah, that Jesus told us through the power of the Holy Ghost, that God has not given us the spirit of this world, but a spirit, amen, which is of God. Hallelujah, my God. So we obtain the wisdom of God that we might be able to discern what is good and what is bad, what is evil. Hallelujah. Hallelujah. But there's one thing that always sticks out. My God shall supply all our needs according to his riches and glory. Amen. So it don't matter who's in the office. Amen. Nothing going to stop the power of God. Amen. From feeding us, from clothing us. Amen. From delivering us. God even got a way to pay our bills. My God. God pays our bills. Lord, have mercy. My God. Because he's God. Because he's God. And he knows that we trust him. I put my trust in God. Yeah, I'm going to take a vote, but I put my trust in God because God made a promise to us. Hallelujah. Hallelujah. Praise God. He's going to supply every need. The windows of heaven are open for who? The saints of God. Hallelujah. So therefore, amen. My God, woo, Lord, help me. I got to stop because I can feel the anointing coming upon me. Amen. It's like David said, I never seeing the righteous forsaken, nor a seed begging bread. Amen. Because he trusts God. Amen. We as a people of God trust God. That's why I said, Lord, let it snow. God, let the snow come. It's too early for snow. It ain't too early for snow. We need the snow. Woo! So the farmer can plant the seed. Hallelujah. The bird come. The seed come, the bird come, whatever come first. Amen. Here come the fruit. Hallelujah, my God. Here come whatever, the wheat, amen, that we might eat. The sheep get their cotton on top of them. We get some clothing. Lord have mercy, my God. It's a reason why God does things the way that he does. Amen. All we have to do is stay faithful to God. Mm-hmm. Stay faithful God. Let my God. Hallelujah. Put our trust in God. Put our trust in God. Go ahead, Sister Hart.
0: Seek ye the kingdom as of a child of God and encourage others. If you doesn't know him, get to know him for yourself. And he says, seek ye the kingdom and its righteousness, and everything you shall stand in the need of, all things will be added unto you. And not only that, as far as government is concerned, thank God for the right to vote or what have you. But despite of it all, God has got it all in his hand. Despite of it's not, it doesn't matter who over in the got the president or government or what have you. He has told us to pray for the politician, to pray for the government, because the law is not always right. There's not always, and then there is crime that they do. They say stiff collar crime. They run office. Of course they tell you what they're gonna do. They are in it to win it. They're a politician, political arena, and it's not spiritual. No, it's not. But I do know who's in charge. God, and he is in charge alone. And he asked us to pray for them. And not only that, inform them and encourage them. Yes, you do. So, because they're going to say, of course, what they're going to do. And they are limited. Even that they said they're going to do, sometimes they're not qualified. They can't do all they say they're going to do because man is limited. This is why we are to put all our trust in God and not in man. And he will supply your needs according to his riches and glory. Not some of your needs, all of them.
1: All of them. Amen. Praise God. If you wish to call in, give us a call, 410-481-1400. 410-481-1010. 410-481-1010. 1010. I get that last number hooked up, caught up in my mind. 410-481-1010. Come on, Minister Brooks.
2: Yeah, well, we're currently transitioning. It's like a job, you know. When the real estate is fresh, we got to learn all the potholes also, how they're constructed. This political system, from a technical perspective, it's actually man-made. It's not God bred at all.
0: No.
2: And it's if you're using your common sense and looking through your natural lens from a panoramic view of how this country is functioning overall, with its tentacles deeply knifed into the system itself, and how it's affecting society abroad. To be perfectly honest, this country has gone down. This republic has gone down tremendously. Homelessness, joblessness, the housing crises, the cultural crises. There are culture wars. There is even food wars. There's silent wars. There's wars in multiple conditions that has the people in a state of dire consequences following. The food war right now between the Food and Drug Administration, there are more chemicals in food sources that people are consuming, and you're trying to figure out why are so many people sick and so heavily medicated. And well, all you have to do is do a simple trace on the conditions, what these conditions link to, based upon the ingredients of how the food sources are being processed nowadays. And you will understand.
1: Go ahead, Minister Brooks. Go ahead.
2: And you'd understand that the bulk of a lot of things in your crisis state, in the current state, has to do with the way the government is running this republic right now. And it's running it rampantly downward. They're kicking a proverbial can from an economical perspective down the alignment of making your future look very bleak far as people being able to find a way to survive economically. It's getting worse, actually.
1: Amen. Praise God. Carla, who are you?
3: Good afternoon. I am Sister Sheena, and I just want to thank you all for telling the truth. Because here's my friend. Okay. We're in a Democratic state. We say Republican and Democrat. They both, it should be true for both of them. We're in a Democratic state. Over 1,000 individuals have gotten on board about the Baltimore Collegiate School for Boys, which is located 2525 Kirk Avenue. And this Democratic mayor, Democratic CEO, I don't know whether she's a Democrat or Republican, whatever she is, Sandra Lisa, and the Democrat in the school board, they voted to close a all-boys school that basically had boys from age grade four through eight, and they are succeeding at a 90% rate. And here's the hit. That's why I thank you all for saying, let's be truthful. Now, they came, we had a public hearing, they told the public that the school did not have enough money in their reserves, but they did not tell the public that they took, instead of 2% of their budget, which was they were supposed to take annually, they took 25%. Now, the courts ruled that they have to give it back, but prior to that ruling, they had voted to close the school. Now, the governor, the mayor, and any other Democrat in this state, only one Caucasian man came, because we went to Annapolis, came out to say, this school should remain open. He was in support of this school, and that was Congressman John Alesky, I think that's his name. But make a long story short, because I know we're on the radio.
1: You got one minute.
3: How can we say that we will not deal with the current events in Baltimore City, such as a school like that, but they're saying that the Epstein files is being smothered? It's no difference, in my opinion. We are traumatizing black boys and their parents. Over 300 students attend that school. That's over 600 families that's being traumatized. And our taxpaying dollars, we're saying as taxpayers, we want it open. Now they have a closed proceeding for the court hearing, which the First Amendment states that we have a right to be present in that court. This is foolishness. And we want our churches, we want every citizen to look into this for themselves so that they can know the truth and get on board to support BaltimoreCollegiate.com. Thank you for taking my call.
1: Amen. Praise God. Amen. Amen. Okay. One thing we do know. Mm-hmm. Go ahead, Minister Brooks. You ready to say something?
2: Yeah, God bless the caller for extending her concerns. The problem is the political spectra has a shadow control of the hand that's not normally mentioned. You have about several politicians who are currently receiving money from what's called AIPAC. AIPAC is like a capital I, capital P. Capital AC, which is the American Israel Public Affairs Committee. That's what it is. America Israel Public Affairs Committee, which implies that they are receiving money from a lobbyist level of corporations to control their operations from the political spectra, implying that they really are taking orders from someone else that keeps their pockets full. And when you have politicians working backdoor deals with foreign entities controlling them, 9 times out of 10, the kind of effects it takes in their district on the constituency regarding the communities and along those geographics, it's always going to go downward. it's always going to bring the republic, this great republic downward. If you were to divide every single state from and imagine that each state was a country, and you were to do a panoramic view of all of its economical structure, it will look identical to a third world country. Homelessness will be there. Joblessness will be there. And once again, the housing crises. Right now, America is so bad in the homeless population until they're now constructing laws to make it illegal for you to be homeless. And what they're doing, they're literally rounding up the homeless populations, and they're throwing them and they're putting them and making them a part of the mass incarceration capacity of inmates. And that is very unconstitutional. But we have now, sadly, crony laws where your government has now infiltrated at a level of they've become self-legalized criminals, where they are now putting homeless people in jail. I mean, what does that benefit anyone? Well, at that point, it involves the hand of the industrial military, the prison complex. Why? Because prison is a business. Prison also manufactures products for purchase. So you need more workers that you don't have to pay. So there's a lot of concealment of behavior for profit that has lobbyists involved that's controlling the effects of what's going on. And why, when you see the closing of schools, it only indicates they're going to be building more prisons. So I would suggest that all you have to do is do a bird's eye view of the state of Maryland. And I assure you, when you see schools closing, it's an indication that more prisons are being built.
1: Oh, yeah. One thing we do know is that the world going to do what the world going to do. The lust of this world is going to do exactly what the lust of this world going to do. Mm-hmm. Amen. That is a environment. Amen. The spirit of this world. That's the spirit of this world. Amen. And many of God's people, amen, they're not trapped in that spirit, amen, but they're going to have to reach for the door to come out of that kind of control of the spirit of this world, which is God. God has to open the door, because even Jesus told John, I can open doors that no man can open, amen. And I understand perfectly what y'all are saying, amen, but there is a power that is unstoppable, and that's the power of God. And many of us, amen, seen our grandmothers go through it, grandfathers, even see some of our parents go through it, the control of this world trying to keep the people of God down. But God calls a breakthrough to come. And when that broke that veil, amen, for the man of God to escape, amen, what the world was trying to do to them, then, amen, then the families were able to do what? Start buying shoes for their children, buy more food for the table, clothes on the back, and jobs, amen. Jobs were easier to obtain. Amen. My God, Lord have mercy. But it's a shame when man think that they can control the life of another individual. When they feel that they can control the life of another individual by taking this route, when they think that they can be their own Pharaoh, we can be Pharaoh. We don't have to let them go. Let's be Pharaoh. And we know that what happened to Pharaoh, amen, that plot that he had, it did not work, because God began to do what? He began to destroy inside of Pharaoh's heart, and it broke out, it broke out, it broke out. And that caused the children of Israel, amen, my God, woo, to cross over the Red Sea. Amen. God took, amen, he told, another first, your first son going to die. He didn't believe it, but he died. Amen. I said it to say this, is that as a people, God would just trust God. It doesn't matter what these folk try to do or how they're going to do it. Amen. God got the power to shut everything down. From the White House to the poorhouse, God got the power. We just got to believe it. Amen. I preached yesterday that God's power don't change, and God's power don't change. We just got to believe it don't change. God, shut the door on it, Father. Shut the door on it. They marched around, amen, my God, woo. They marched around. For seven times they marched around, amen. You might have to go out there, amen, Lord have mercy, woo. Find a church somewhere and pray, amen. Go back to the altar where the power is. The power of God has never left the altar. The first altar, the power of God came down. Altars today, the same altar in a Holy Ghost-filled church, in a Baptist church, Lord have mercy, my God, woo. That same altar, the power of God hasn't changed. All God wants his people to do, come on back to the altar. Come back, come back. Come back to the altar. Amen. So I can give you some power, some wisdom, give you some direction. Amen. That's going to what? Shut all of that down, because all they have to do is open their mouth. The people of God open their mouth, God will shut that thing down. He'll shut it down because he's that type of God. I'll put words in your mouth, and all you got to do is open your mouth, and I'll speak to you. And we know that when God gave a commandment, when God said, let there be light, light shine, when God said, shut it down, angels, the angels of the Lord are going to shut it down, because that's what God does. So we got to keep our eyes, amen, upon the Lord. Go ahead there, Sister Hardy.
4: It's a must, because we do know that the only thing that's going to happen, what? The word of God, his word is not going to fail. Heaven and earth passes away, but not his word. And we are strangers passing through here. This world is really not our home. This world is really not our home ever since Adam fell. Praise God. And we thank and praise God as far as the government, the politician, and all. I thank God for the governments and different things, because it stands in the need of it. Even in Romans, it lets you know the law is for the Lord. He established it. But he didn't say it was perfect. It's not, because it consists of men, wisdom, and a lot of it. Because they that make law breaks law. Man has obtained the authority and power. They seek its control of others. The richer they get, how educated, and they CEOs and all, and they take control. But it wasn't intended. This is why, as a child of God, you pray for those people, because they got a soul to be saved. But as far as things gonna get, it's not going to get better in this world. It will get worse. But the thing of it is, having a relationship with God through Jesus Christ personally, you can overcome the corruption of the world, politics, or whatever, and pray for them, because we all is passing through here. And we want to know, where will you spend eternity? There's two places, heaven or hell. We're here just for a short period. We're here for a short period of time.
1: Yes, we are.
4: And so we need to make a decision. And don't even bank on that materialistic and the wealth and all of that. He's not against a person being rich. It's how you handle it.
1: How you get there, huh?
4: How you handle it, how you get it. But more or less of this world, this is why he tells us to be in it, not of it. Because more or less, when there are businesses and organization and companies and all, the more they get, they prey on people and what have you. They want more and more. But, hey, what you accomplish, you got a name, you famous and popular, and the world look to you, and your soul is lost. What did you accomplish? Jesus even said that. Tell me, what did you accomplish to gain the world and lose your soul? But our hope should be built on Jesus. He is eternal. The blood of Jesus
1: Yeah.
0: It said, born of his spirit and washed in his blood.
1: Yeah.
0: Because one day you're going to meet him for yourself. Every one of us.
1: No doubt.
0: And certainly you don't want him to say, depart from me.
2: Yeah, it's virtually impossible to be a politician and work in a system that is not corrupt. It's virtually impossible. Before any of us were born, these customs were long in operation, and they're not going to go away because they are controlled and they're ruled by the power of greed, and it has a prophetic effect based upon what's captured in translation. When you pay attention to detail, and you'll come across a passage that says that the love of money is the root of all evil.
0: Yep.
2: So there are a lot of people who are living luxurious lifestyles, who are controlled by lobbyism, who are making decisions for corporations that has nothing to do with any of us profiting at all. The world has a lot of dark places in it, and we're watching prophecy unfold before our very eyes because we're living in perilous times. And right now we have limited societal effects of children's development to screens that they can look through and touch with their fingers and have access to things that you do not teach. That the traditional family spectra has been set aside. The nuclear household that once made a difference in a child's life, all of that has been replaced with smart technology, sadly. And, you know, you have a lot of CEOs who runs the gamut of computerizations and software control systems that do not even allow their children to even look through these screens and let this effect of dopamine control their mentality in developing mental structure, because they know the impact that it'll take on them, the kind of negative effects that it will take on them. You have now what's called AI technology that's running things now. People are not even thinking for themselves anymore. You cannot think if you're looking through a screen and it's telling you everything. You don't even know who you are in the midst of what you are capable of doing in respect to why you were even born, because of these distractions, as I would so call them. So we are living in a world where people are now spending more time with computers than they are with learning who they are as individuals.
0: Amen.
1: That's true. That is true. You know, the AI don't have a heart. It don't have no feelings. Amen. It can't pick up your emotions. AI that go off of what you put in, but then it gives you what was put into AI for your answer. So yes, it can't give you life or broaden your life. Your life is only broadened or give you life, amen, by the word of God. Amen. Hallelujah. Bless it. In the name of the Lord. Like Jesus said, these words that speak unto you, amen, they are our spirit and they are life. It gives us life. Amen. Like the sister said, it's a shame that they want to close that school. Amen. But I just wish that the parents would come together. Amen. Talk about Jesus. Come together and trust and believe God can bring about a change. He will stop those that are trying to do the wicked thing. Amen. God will stop those that are trying to do the wicked thing and bring a stop to that. Amen. Because just the power of faith is so awesome, it makes Satan confused. It backs him up. It shuts him down. Amen. Lord, have mercy on my mind. Brother Book said, you know, it's impossible to live a politician life, amen, and trying to walk, amen, the straight and narrow in the word of God. Lord have mercy. It's just so much lies are being told, you know, and I'm not saying politicians live in sin. I ain't saying that. I'm saying is that, you know, when it comes to decision making, you know, let your decision making be yay or nay. Yay for truth. Amen. Nay for wrong. And if it's wrong what you're about to do, don't do it. Because understand, you know, just like God at the head, Jesus Christ, the husband and the wife, I'm responsible for every bad decision that my wife make in this household. When we go out somewhere, amen, I'm responsible for her doing the wrong thing. Why? Because it's my responsibility as God speaks to his son, as his son teaches me through the power of the Holy Ghost, I am to reveal the truth unto my wife. Baby, we don't live like that. No, we don't go here and go look. We don't go to clubs, amen, because that's not, I can't worship and praise God in a club because God is not allowing me to go there. He delivered me from that. Hallelujah, praise God. I can't be telling lies because that's a spirit driven from hell. And I can't have no spirit living in me. And God knows you can't have no spirit of lies living inside of you. So it's every husband's responsibility that is born upon the foundation of Christ to teach their wives, their children, how to come out with the truth, how to speak truth, how to do things that are right in the eyesight of God. Lord have mercy. So therefore, amen, I feel for the politician. Amen. You want to live holy. You want to live a holy life. But now you about to make a decision that benefits the rest of the world. Amen. Which is a lie. But I got to go with the majority. You ain't got to go with the majority. No. I'm not trying to go with the majority. I can't go with the majority. Amen. Because the Bible said a few that find this way. Amen. A few that going to make it to the kingdom of God. I got to go with the few. That's on the path of righteousness. Hallelujah. Praise God. Jesus, the Bible said Jesus prayed. And after he came out of the Garden of Gethsemane, he had power. When they come looking for him, he said, here am I, and they fell back like dead men. That's the power we're supposed to obtain inside of our body, our spirit. So when it comes time to speak the truth, amen, they can speak the truth with some authority of God, some power. Amen. That power right there will shake the whole room. Drive out every negative spirit, amen, that the truth might be known unto mankind. That's the God that we got to trust, amen. And that's the God that the politicians, they got to trust God. Live for God, live for him, amen. Trust him, live for him, and watch God bring about a change because that's the type God, amen, that present himself unto us and say that I'm going to have a people. They're going to be my people. I'm going to be their God. And whatever, amen, they might need, I'm going to ensure that they have it. Oh, blessed be God. Go ahead, Sister Hardy. Go ahead.
5: Praise God. I tell you, it's a must-have. It's a must-have. Because if you want to live in a world like it is today, and it's been prophesied, the scripture has told us, these perilous times, that these times will come. These times will come. And it's not going to end. The world is going to end, but it's going to continue. And as far as the politicians is concerned, as I say, they out to win it. They want that office or what have you. But we need to pray for them because, I don't know, they got souls to be saved just like everybody else. We all. So you have to put your trust in the Lord. Put your trust in and not in man. That's why Jesus will say, in the world and not of the world. The children of God, you live in this world, but you, and as the apostle say, man, this world standeth, the majority rules, but not with God. God said, one or two gather, I'm in the midst. He don't have a number problem. This is why sometimes mega churches, prosperities, or what have you, that doesn't mean prosperity is not a sign of godliness.
0: He don't have a number problem. He doesn't. 1 or 2, 2 or 3. No, he doesn't. Majority rules in the world standards. More, the bigger it gets, they figure that, well, I'm doing something right, because look how God is. He reigns on the just and the unjust. Even the weak could prosper. The weak could prosper. But what's going to happen in that final day of reckoning, of judgment? Depart or what? And yet, you accomplish all of that. You accomplish. So you have to stand alone sometimes. Oh, yeah. I heard somebody say years ago, well, you see, 99 can't be right and one, 99 wrong and one right. Yes, again. Yes, again. So you have to stand for right and righteousness. I don't care who said it, whether the government, he want us to obey the law, unless it's going against his. Well, this country, it said that it was built on in God we trust. But do it really look like that? Anytime you pass a law, a civil court will say it's okay to marry. Man can marry man and woman to woman, and that's what the law says. Do you agree with it?
1: No, it's not what God says. Amen. We got to come to a close, Sister Hardy. We got to come to a close.
0: Amen.
1: For your comment. Amen. Give me 10 seconds. Give me 10 seconds.
2: Just maintain prayer, folks, because there is no other way you're going to overcome what we're facing, because there's more to come down the pike, and it's up to us to press the direction that we need to be going in, looking out at our own salvation. Be blessed.
0: Be blessed.
1: Amen. Lord, even now, God, we thank you, Lord, for the hearers. We thank you, Lord, for the hearers. Oh, God, bless those in prison, oh, Heavenly Father. Let them enjoy the word of God. Oh, God, kind of soothe the Heavenly Father, those in the shadow, oh, Heavenly Father.
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4: It's hard to believe that 2026 is halfway over. It's startling that 6 months have passed already. When you were 10, it seemed like your teen years would never come. By the time you're a teenager, you just can't wait for 21. However, do you remember when 30 years old seemed to come right after 23? And then 40 and 30 years felt like they were only a couple years apart. Wow. And at 40, statistics say that your life is half over if you are blessed. At 50, some of us start having pains in parts of our bodies that we didn't even know we had. Then here comes 60, and everybody is saying yes, ma'am, or no, sir, to you. By your 70s, you become acutely aware that life is way too short, that time moves way too fast, and there definitely are no replays and no rewinds. So relish every second of every minute of every hour you are blessed to have, because time cannot be repeated.
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0: Real. I'm your host, the Reverend Al Sharpton. It's Hot Button Monday. Whatever's on your mind, whatever's in your heart. It is also the first day of Black Music History Month 2026. Antoine, you are of a different generation. Give me your three top Black History Month figures that comes to mind when you think about black music.
1: Well, that's hard to do because when I think about music, I also think about entertainers, and certainly Whitney Houston is at the top of that. I am a old school in my thought process, Reverend Al. So I love a little Johnny Taylor in his day. And then one of my favorite songs is Sitting on the Dock of the Bay, waiting for the time to pass away. So those would be my top three at this point. But in terms of performers, certainly you have to put Marvin Gaye at the top of that and what he was able to do to transform music.
0: All right, you got a good list. You're a young man with an old soul. Sitting by the Dock of the Bay is not your generation, Al. I gotta watch you.
1: Cedric, you still a young man, Reb.
0: Oh yeah,
1: young man.
0: Oh yeah. Oh yeah. Cedric Cooper says on our message board, Donny Hathaway, Lord, we need you now. Boy, Donny sung that. You hit one there, Cedric. Teddy Pendergrass and Wake Up Everybody. I remember when that came out. And Stevie Wonder and Higher Ground. I love it. Thank you for that. Let's go to the phones. Let's go to Disco Brian in Philadelphia, Pennsylvania. WURD. Disco Brian.
2: Good Hot Button Monday. A manic Hot Button Monday to you both, Rev. And much like Antoine Seawright, I, as you probably know by now, am also an old soul. My top three artists, I got to go back to the first authentic recorded voice in U.S. history, which would be Mamie Smith, whose Crazy Blues broke the mold in 1920 and sold more copies than any single in history, and also desecrated and ended the minstrel show music genre, which I won't repeat was the name of. So that's my first. And then, of course, Billie Holiday, 20 years later, who catapulted the civil rights movement in 1939 with Strange Fruit.
0: Right.
2: And then I have to agree with Brother Jacob about Whitney's national anthem. It cannot be topped. Rev, a quick follow-up before today's topic. We started building our demo brief showing how our media accountability briefing service would work, helping leaders know who they're sitting with before going on a podcast or platform, with the goal of helping leaders decide how to proceed wherever they go, proceed with caution or challenge directly or redirect time toward better aligned platforms or community relationships. And I used a recent interview you conducted or was with you as a demo case, and I've almost completed the brief, so I'm just wondering who would be the right person at NAN to send the sample brief and short proposal.
0: Well, we'll hold you over on hold so I can give you that. I would not get over there because you have 30 different people coming with projects that I don't know anything about.
2: Okay, beautiful, Rev. Thank you for that. So on to topics. Too many headlines this weekend. Just way too many. Over the weekend, saw that Governor Hochul joined Hakeem Jeffries and the Congressional Progressive Caucus in endorsing Representative Adriano Espaillat for reelection in New York's 13th District. And that endorsement comes as questions continue to grow about Mamdani's political reliability. As some critics have noted, there appears to be a pattern of saying one thing privately and doing another publicly. Puck News described it as, quote, the Mamdani betrayal. According to the report, Mamdani privately assured Espaillat he would support him after Espaillat endorsed Mamdani, and then appeared on MS Now over the weekend endorsing, or I think it was Thursday, endorsing Espiat's Challenger. And the article notes that Mamdani credited the Challenger with securing the release of detainees from ICE custody, despite Representative Espiat's leadership on that very legislation and oversight efforts. So that's something to, you know, to keep in mind and consider. And then meanwhile, Rev, our representative, our new newly elected primary victor, Chris Rabb from Pennsylvania's 3rd District, and Hassan Piker, Chris Rabb endorsed and Hassan Piker traveled to New Jersey over the weekend to rally with the leading Democratic candidate, Adam Hamowy, who's running to replace Bonnie Watson Coleman, the first African-American woman to represent New Jersey. And Rev, a deeply troubling fact about candidate Hamowy, I don't know how to pronounce his name, was reported in 1994. He traveled to Bosnia for volunteer work with a foundation later found to be an Al-Qaeda front group by the U.S. government. And during the same period, Hamowy maintained a deep friendship with 1993 World Trade Center bombing mastermind Omar Abdel Rahman, and later testified as a defense witness at Rahman's trial. And finally, Rev, in a related headline, NBC just published today this article. The headline reads, UK blocks visits by left-wing commentators Cenk Uygur and Hassan Piker. And the subheadline is, Britain's Interior Ministry said travel authorization for these individuals had been canceled as their presence in the UK may not be conducive to the public good. So they are joining UK's other banned political figures here in the U.S., Candace Owens, and of course Kanye West, who was banned from performing in the U.K. And, you know, it's just all coming to a really troubling head, and I hope we can maintain some monitoring of all this stuff, Rev. I mean, just...
0: Well, I think that's what we are trying to do. I think that there are some very critical issues, and we can't take a day off. And hold on a minute. Let me get Brian's info into so that the right person can handle this in Nash Action Network. Get that
2: Thank
0: to
2: you,
0: me.
2: Sir.
0: All right. Let's take a break. Be right back. Hot Button Monday, Shopton. And, of course, Antoine Seawright. Be right back. Keep it real. What's up, Carl?
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1: It's Sybil Wilkes with what we need to know. The battle over congressional redistricting is already shaping up to be a major political fight ahead of the 2028 elections. Republican leaders are exploring opportunities to redraw congressional maps in several southern states. The effort gained momentum following recent Supreme Court rulings that limited the use of race in drawing electoral districts. Republicans believe the decisions could create additional opportunities to expand their representation in Congress. In the meantime, Democrats are preparing their own strategy, while many party leaders continue to advocate for restrictions on partisan gerrymandering. They also say they're prepared to aggressively compete in future redistricting battles. The federal prosecutor who secured an indictment against former FBI Director James Comey stepped down from the case. A court filing shows that Justice Department Attorney Matthew Petracca has been replaced by Assistant U.S. Attorney Timothy Severo. Comey faces federal charges tied to a social media post that allegedly contained a threat against President Trump. Kentucky Governor Andy Beshear believes Democrats have a chance to compete in Texas after Attorney General Ken Paxton defeated Senator John Cornyn in the Republican Senate primary runoff. Beshear argued that Paxton's political controversies could create an opening for Democrats. Paxton was impeached by the Texas House in 2023 on corruption-related allegations before being acquitted by the Texas Senate. He is consistently denied any misconduct. And at the box office, A24's horror film Backrooms opened strong, earning an estimated $38 million Friday and headed toward a weekend total near $90 million. To subscribe to my free daily newsletter, please visit SybilWilkes.com. For all the news 24/7, go to News1.com. I'm Sybil Wilkes. 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
7: 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We are 1010 WOLB. Carl Nelson's views and opinions are his own and are not necessarily those of the staff and management of Radio 1, its sponsors, or advertisers. The following is a replay of this morning's Carl Nelson Show. 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

0: Starting your week with us again, yes, we made it, it's June 1st. Later, black politics expert Dr. James Taylor will take over our classroom. Now, Dr. Taylor discussed the life and legacy of the late attorney Clarence Jones. Attorney Jones was Dr. Martin Luther King's lawyer and is credited with shaping Dr. King's I Have a Dream speech. And also, he, dig this, he smuggled out of jail Dr. King's letter from a Birmingham jail. But before Dr. Taylor, we'll introduce you to His Excellency High Commissioner Ambassador David Commissioner Young. He's the vanguard of the Caribbean community's reparations fight. But before we do that, we're going to start with Charles Barron, New York City former lawmaker. Before we do that, though, all of this stuff, we got to get Kevin to open the classroom doors. Grand Rising, Kevin.
1: Grand Rising indeed, Carl Nelson. How you feeling?
0: I'm still learning, brother. I'm still learning.
1: Yeah, that strengthens your mind, and a strong mind can rule empires, they say. You got an empire in mind?
0: I have not. I'm just trying to stay fit and keep learning. Because the more you learn, the more you know that you don't know, you know? You lost me.
1: Yeah. No, you didn't lose me. I was just putting on the headphones. But look, did you realize it was a blue moon last night? Did you see that?
0: No, I did not.
1: Well, yeah, it's called the blue moon because when there are two full moons in May, the 1st of May and then the 31st of May, the second one is called a blue moon. It doesn't actually look blue, but it's so full and pretty that I thought I'd bring it up.
0: Yeah. I guess that's where this saying comes from. Once in a blue moon, it's a rare occasion or something.
1: Supposedly. Exactly. That's where the phrase comes from because it's such a rare occasion. So they call it once in a blue moon because it only happens once every so often, too, for that matter.
0: Interesting. See, learning stuff already.
1: Yeah, from the closet scientists right here, you know. Yeah. Hey, look, the Metro is in all kinds of detours because of the 250th anniversary. So anybody that's got to catch Metro, then, you know, check in advance, man. I tell you.
0: Oh, wow. Right. I hope they let the riders know that. I hope they put out information. The folks won't be late for work at school this morning.
1: Well, you know how communication is, and since the Metro isn't a communication company, it's hard to say. Trains are suspended between Pentagon City and National Airport as the constructions at Crystal City Metro Station continues. And, of course, there's all of that right downtown activity going on. You're going to have to check as much as you can where you can. Meanwhile, President Donald Trump is clashing with a federal judge who temporarily blocked his proposed bunker and the massive ballroom renovation. Trump argued that the East Wing changes are critical for a rooftop drone port to secure the nation's capital. Man, does this guy have vision, or what do you call that?
0: Well, you know, he picked up several L's on Friday. He got pushed back on the slush fund. He got put back on his big party, and also what you just mentioned. So, you know, I'm surprised he didn't come out swinging today. But he took his lumps. So, expecting in the next few moments or today, he'll come out swinging. He's got to do something because he doesn't like to lose, and he'll never admit that he lost. So, we'll see what happens, what he does.
1: He'll find another way to dominate the news cycle. You know how that is.
0: Yeah, he likes it, but he doesn't like it to be dominated with an L beside it, you know? He's always winning.
1: Is he winning, or is that in his mind, though, you know?
0: He thinks he's winning, and because, you know, his candidates won, many of them won, so he thinks he's winning, and those who support him think he's winning, except those who are facing re-election in the fall. They've been browbeating the administration. You know, you got to change your tactics because the natives are upset, so they're the ones that are on the line come November. So, you know, we'll talk a little bit about that with Charles Barron when he gets here.
1: Right. And since this is June is Black Music Month. So, I'm sure you've got a lot planned for Black Music Month, and we'll do the best we can to, contribute that and bring in some notables.
0: Oh, yeah. There are going to be some notables this month. A lot of notables this month as we celebrate Black Music Month. Of course. Yes, for sure.
1: Well, that's the way it is for the first day of June 2026, and happy Monday to you and everyone, and thank you for your time, Carl.
0: All right, thanks, Kevin. Happy Monday to you. Five after the top there. Let's switch over to our guest, the former New York lawmaker, Charles Barron. Charles, Grand Rising, welcome back to the program.
2: Well, Grand Rising, it's always great to be on with you, Carl and Kevin. I appreciate y'all. Thank you very much, man.
0: Hey, let me ask you this. Let's start with your city and your mayor. New sheriff in town for New York City. How do you read that move?
2: Well, let me break something down for you. I'm glad you are starting with that. You know, I was just talking with people, two, 3 days ago, and getting together to assess what's happening with this new mayor. You know what happens? A lot of the so-called progressives coming out of DSA, the Democratic Socialists of America, white left organization, sound very, very progressive during the campaigning. You know, there's a difference between movement and government. You know, when you have to govern, it's a whole different ballgame. But as a movement talking about socialism and tax the rich and free health care and free education, and you're talking about having a budget that will eliminate poverty and unemployment and house the houseless, the homeless. So, you know, all of those things happen during the campaign. But when you start to get in to govern, and the reality changes, you know, when you look at the challenges that you now have with the mayor, with a city council, and with your constituents or your people, your voters who supported you and want you to now deliver, I find that the DSA candidates turn into politicians in the worst way. And I say in the worst way because they still sound progressive and they may do little things here and there that even appear to be aggressive, setting up different agencies and a desk at the mayor's desk of this and the mayor's desk of that. But it turns out that they wind up being just like the Democrats that were in power. And matter of fact, they tried to favor Democrats and gain more acceptance from the Democratic Party. So Zoran Mamdani, when he was campaigning, he said that he was against mayoral control. In New York City, we have about 63 school districts across the state, and 62 of them upstate and beyond New York City, New York City is one district, has school boards. New York City is the only district in the state of New York that has mayoral control. And, you know, we're talking about 900 and something thousand children, a $30, $40 billion budget. That's what they want control over, the budget and its contracts. So he was against mayoral control. When he gets in, he's for it now, because he's the mayor. When he was campaigning, he was against the real estate industry, talking about how he was going to, you know, keep them in check. But now that he's in, he supported Mayor Adams. And Mayor Adams is one of the worst mayors since Rudolph Giuliani that we've had. But now he supports Mayor Adams' initiatives that takes power away from the city council in determining what's going to be built on city-owned land and other land in your community. Usually it's on the city council to give a yay or nay to projects in our district. That's how we were able to stop gentrification in East New York, because we were the council members, Inez and I, for 21 years. So we're not gentrifying. We had an increase in the black community and a decrease in the white community. But him, he supported legislation and initiatives that were on the ballot that took away the power from the city council and gave it to him, the mayor, the speaker of the city council, and the local borough president. Now, three people instead of 51 members of the city council, and each member having the power to stop gentrification or approve housing projects. Number three, with this thing called City of Yes that allows, once again, coming from Mayor Adams, who he's supposed to be adamantly opposed to in the City of Yes, that take more power away from the city council and they give it to the real estate industry and determine the height of projects that come into our community and all other kinds of things. And then, as we had suffered from what I talked to you about last time I was on the show, deed theft. A lot of our elderly are being conned out of their homes by swindlers, hustlers, setting up LLCs, limited

0: power brokers that take deeds and forge them and do all kinds of stuff, then taking our people's homes. Well, during the campaign, we organized a deed theft coalition, and the coalition confronted him, and he said, hey, I'm going to put it on my agenda. I'll give $10 million toward it, and we'll be moving and supporting deed theft. Well, once he got in, that $10 million went down to $500,000, which you can't even help, you know, all the people that were we fighting against deed theft and getting evicted. $500,000 is nothing. You need at least $1 billion out of the $124 billion city budget. So he reneged on that. And then, you know, he was talking about having a new agency on safety to make the city safer. And he would give $10 billion toward this new agency, or $2.5 billion toward this new agency. And when he got in, there wasn't no new agency at all. And he had an office of public safety with one black woman he hired because he was being criticized by not having enough blacks in high positions in his administration. And he puts her ahead of this powerless, you know, resourceless office and coming out of his office called the Office of Public Safety. So he's been a disaster. And then when he was campaigning, and he's a socialist, he said Venezuela and Cuba, which is two of the more socialist, rich countries, rich in terms of the ideology in the world, and being attacked by imperialism, and the CIA claiming all these lies against Venezuela, like Maduro is a you know, drug deal and all of that, go arrest the president. He was supposed to be against all of that. Well, he then, during his campaign, said that these were dictatorships and repressive regimes, and he's a socialist. I can go on and on because there's so many other contradictions.
1: But let me jump in and ask you this, Charles. So how'd you see, because the new sheriff's supposedly a black man, a brother. How's this playing out in the black community in New York City?
0: Well, a lot of people are still trying to get stuff from him. So you have different levels of kinds of people. Grassroots people, he's putting together like 400 or 500 in a group of people and has all of these appendages called, you know, around public safety and all of that stuff. So they're all trying to get stuff from him. A lot of the clergy who was with Cuomo and dissing him, they're trying to get stuff from him. So the get stuff, crew is still trying to get stuff, and they holding up on any criticism. Some are getting some affordable housing. He did some of that. And so some groups are getting affordable housing money from him to build in their areas. So that's one group. Another group of people, like black radicals, like myself and December 12th movement, he refuses to meet with us. And so we're battling, and we're going to be developing, you know, people to run for office in the future. But right now we're fighting around deed theft, and we're fighting around ICE. We're dealing with ICE. And just on deed theft, there's a lot of evictions that have taken place. And we said that, why don't you call, and that for him and the governor, a moratorium on convictions, meaning that since there's thousands of cases of deed theft, why are you allowing your police and your sheriff to evict people? And when we demonstrate against it, you're arresting our people and roughing up our people. So around that, even some black people are just livid with him, and they have some real problems with him because he didn't honor his word. So even on that, he made the big, big horrible decision to keep Jessica, a police commissioner, Jessica Tisch of the oligarchy, Tisch family. He's supposed to be against the oligarchy. Bernie Sanders, him, and AOC running around the country talking about they fighting the oligarchy. Well, the oligarchy's daughter,

0: sister, Jessica Tisch, is the police commissioner. We thought he would remove her. He kept her in there, and both of them allowed for the police and the sheriff to evict people, and he doesn't support the moratorium on evictions because he could tell his police, listen, I want nobody, sheriff, I want nobody evicted until the DA office and others take these cases and see if they are victims of deed theft.
1: Right. And hold on, though. 16 at the top of the hour. We'll come on a break, but I got to ask you another question though, that took place. Oh, we got to take the break. When we come back, though, tell us, he snubbed the Israeli parade. How do you see that? Is that a political problem he's going to have later on with the Jewish vote in New York City? As you know, the Jewish vote is formidable in the city. 17 minutes at the top of the hour, family. Our guest is Charles Brown. He's a former New York City lawmaker. You want to speak to him, and we're talking politics. 800-450-7876. And we'll take your phone calls next.
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4: It's hard to believe that 2026 is halfway over. It's startling that 6 months have passed already. When you were 10, it seemed like your teen years would never come. By the time you're a teenager, you just can't wait for 21. However, do you remember when 30 years old seemed to come right after 23? And then 40 and 30 years felt like they were only a couple years apart. Wow. And at 40, statistics say that your life is half over if you are blessed. At 50, some of us start having pains in parts of our bodies that we didn't even know we had. Then here comes 60, and everybody is saying yes, ma'am, or no, sir, to you. By your 70s, you become acutely aware that life is way too short, that time moves way too fast, and there definitely are no replays and no rewinds. So relish every second of every minute of every hour you are blessed to have, because time cannot be repeated.
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1: And Grand Rising family, thanks for joining us on this first day of June 2026 with our guest, Charles Brown. Charles is a former New York City and state lawmaker. He represents the borough of Brooklyn, and we're talking politics, and we start off with New York City politics. And before we left for the break, my question to Charles was the fact that the mayor, Mamdani, snubbed the Jewish community by ignoring the big parade. And I'm just wondering, how fatal is that, or is that fatal for him in New York City, being that the Jewish vote is so influential? How do you see that, Charles?
0: Well, it's not fatal at all. That's one area he's been kind of consistent on. I remember during the campaign, they asked him, were asking people, you know, where would you visit? You know, what country would you visit when you first got in office? And he said, I wouldn't go anywhere. I would stay focused on New York City. And then Cuomo tried to use it against him and say, well, would you visit Israel? Why wouldn't you visit Israel? He said, because I told you I'm staying, you know, in New York City. And then Cuomo said he doesn't want to do that because he's against the state of Israel. And then they asked him, well, what do you think about the state of Israel? He said that I think in that area there should be a secular state. And you know, he was consistent, and they tried to push him to support a Jewish state. And he said, no, I don't support a Jewish state. I think it should be a secular state. So he's been consistent on that. And the Jewish vote, you know, they have influence with over some voters. But in New York City, you could win without the Jewish vote. They didn't vote for him this time. They didn't vote for him, and he got in. So I think he could win again without the Jewish vote. My concern is that he wins again, and if he wins again or runs again, and he doesn't do better by the Black community, then we have a hard choice to make, because I'm tired of the candidates, whether they're so-called socialists or Democrats or whatever, taking the Black vote for granted. And then we, especially our misleadership class, the neocolonial Black puppets of the Democratic Party, leading our people to these candidates that aren't doing anything. I thought it was interesting also that Zoran Mamdani, when his good friend, Chiyose, who I was in the city council with, and he is a council member from Brooklyn. By the way, he got arrested fighting against deed theft. And when they came to take this home in his district, he wanted to run against Hakeem Jeffries. And he sat with me. I said, well, you know, like, get yourself together when you're ready. Just, you know, let us know, and we'll put you through our endorsement process. Well, Zoran told him that if you run against Hakeem Jeffries, now Hakeem Jeffries is a sellout supporter of Zionists, of Benjamin Netanyahu, and said about the state of Israel, he used the same term that George Wallace used around segregation. Israel today, Israel tomorrow, Israel forever, and got a big cheer at a Jewish rally. You remember Wallace said, segregation today, segregation tomorrow, segregation forever. Well, he was going to run against Hakeem, and he had a chance of winning. And Zoran told him he better not, or else he'll get nothing out of City Hall. So he had to shut down his campaign, and now they made up, because he made him one of the connectors to the office on deed theft that he, you know, his funding was embarrassingly pittance.
1: Wow. Thank you for sharing that. Didn't know that part. But since we're talking politics, I guess it was over the weekend. I don't know if you saw this story in Columbus, Ohio. The head of the NAACP chapter there, he called for a coalition. He says the Blacks and the Hispanics should join together because we don't have the numbers. He got booed. People are making a big deal out of it. He got, because the Blacks in the crowd said, no, they abandoned us in the last election. Why should we hook up with Hispanics and Latinos? Your thoughts on that? Do we need, as Black people, do we need a coalition? Can we go it alone?
0: No, absolutely. We need to coalesce. You know, one of the things that's happening under imperialism abroad and South Africa, I mentioned a little bit of that, and what's happening under capitalism domestically is the divide and conquer tactic. You know, make sure that you don't get Blacks and Latinos hooked up. Don't let, and then even in our community, some Black folks, they're dividing us against our brothers and sisters from the Caribbean and the brothers and sisters from Africa and Mexico and some immigrants. So what the white power structure skillfully does, first of all, they manufactured this whole idea of race, and they pushed race, and that was their way of dividing and conquer Black, white, yellow, red, you know, just divide people. So the social construct of race came by way of the European, the white man trying to rule everything. So I would caution us to, we have our good relationships with some, you know, Latino groups, because like in New York City, we have 8.6 million people and 2.3 million are Latino and 2 million are black, African people, us, and then another 1 million are Asian. So you have 65% of New York City is black, Latino and Asian, African, Latino and Asian. And then about 20 some odd percent are white. So if you don't stick together, then you're weakening your chance of empowerment, especially in light of what's happening with the gutting of the Voting Rights Act, Section 2 and Section 5. So, no, it's important for us. We cannot do it alone. You know, most of our history, I was in the Black Panther Party, and the Black Panther Party connected to the Young Lords. And then Young Lords and the Black Panthers, and we made alliances. So you form alliances. You can have all black organizations. I'm not for us diluting our issues and our power by getting into multiracial coalitions and you have no black base. So I think that we should build a black base like the Black Panther Party or like the African People's Socialist Party is doing under Amalia Yeshitela and the Black is Back Coalition. And then you form alliances with other groups. As I said, Fred Hampton and the Black Panther Party, Fred Hampton was the founder of the Rainbow Coalition, not Jesse Jackson. And he, along with other Black Panther leaders, connected us to IWRKIN, which was the Asian Revolutionary Group, and the Young Lords, and the Gray Panthers, and the Brown Berets, which were Mexican, you know, Chicanos. So we have to unite, and we even united with progressive and radical white left, and all have to unite if we're going to really deliver a blow to the colonial capitalist system domestically and its imperialistic foreign policy.
1: All right, 28 after the top of our family. Just join us on this first day of June. Our guest is Charles Barron. Charles is a former New York City lawmaker, also represented the borough of Brooklyn in Albany, the state capital. And Charles, we haven't had a chance to talk to you since the Supreme Court's voting rights ruling. I was trying to get your thoughts. Is this a death blow for Black America, or how do you see it?
0: Absolutely not. I think it's a wake-up call for African people in America. But if I could go back a minute around this whole idea of voting. You remember, Carl, when we first got out of enslavement, the first party we joined was the Radical Republicans. We joined the Republican Party. That was the party of Abe Lincoln, who didn't free any of us, and Frederick Douglass. And during that time, the Democrats, the Dixiecrats, the redneck Democrats, they were the ones that was against abolishing slavery, and we couldn't even join their party. So once we got into the Republican Party, and then they fought, and that's how the three amendments, the 13th, 14th, and 15th Amendment. Remember the 13th Amendment, that slavery shall be abolished except as a punishment for crime. We went from the plantation to the penitentiary. And then the 14th Amendment gave us birthrights, citizenship. Well, if you are a citizen now, you were granted that with the 14th Amendment. In 1865 or 60s or 1870, whenever it happened, why did you need a civil rights bill in 1964 or a Voting Rights Act in 1965 if you were granted citizenship and those things should have been afforded you by birthright? And then, of course, the 15th Amendment was the amendment that gave black men the right to vote, and white men who didn't own property the right to vote. Because you remember at that time, only white men who owned property could vote. So that's what brought in Black Reconstruction. And the thousands of us were elected to office. We had the first black governor ever was Governor Pinchback of Louisiana. When their governor was impeached, he was the lieutenant governor, and he became the first black governor in 1872. And then You know, we had rebels and others who became senators and congresspeople. It was our people that put forth the first free education, the education legislation, and so many other things. However, and then they had the Freedmen's Bureau, remember, giving us land, and they gave us some of the sea islands. And Tunis Campbell took about 500 of us to the sea islands and was governing ourselves. And we was fighting for 40 acres and a mule. We got some acreage, but not the mule. And all of that going on, then the Republicans and the Democrats got together because the Republicans had the federal troops in the South to protect black people, you know, against the Klan and some other racist acts and so on and so forth. But then in 1877, the Rutherford B. Hayes Compromise, where the Democrats and the Republicans got together, and the Democrats said, listen, if you remove those troops and we'll allow Rutherford B. Hayes, the Republican, to become president, and then we can put blacks back in their place. So that's why in 1877, we lost everything. The KKK rose up, and we were murdered and lynched, and all of the elected officials, by the time you get to 1900, gone. This is why you hear many times, the first black governor since Reconstruction, the first black this since Reconstruction, because all of that disappeared. And then the black people got upset that the Republicans did this to them. And then by 1930, you remember we had 1920, we had Tulsa and Rosewood. And we said, all right, y'all want segregation, don't want us, then we'll build our own stuff. And we were doing great. We ain't got nothing like Tulsa today in terms of black communities. So the shift went to the Democrats in 1930s with Franklin Delano Roosevelt, and they said, look, since y'all betrayed us, we're going with the Democrats. Well, the New Deal was no deal for us, because even though he had a black cabinet and put a black face on it, and people were coming back from the war about the 1940s, and they needed jobs, so we didn't get all the stuff that from the coalition or working effort he put forward to put people back to work. But what he did effectively, that's when came in unemployment, Social Security, and things like that, and pensions and all of that stuff. So that was good for white people. We got a little bit out of that. And so everybody went Democrat. And then they continued to be Democrat all the way up to Kennedy, and that's why you got civil rights stuff under LBJ and all of that. However, the white man knew that with that 4 million that was freed during enslavement, that that would give a high voting power for the South. So that's why way back there in the beginning of the country, they came up with the Electoral College. And with the Electoral College, they can then control the black vote by saying, well, you're only going to get 3/5 counted for your black population so that you don't control all of the electoral vote. And this is why the Electoral College came into existence, because each state gets their congressional representative and two state senators. That determines the Electoral College. So in 1920, the last election, when Trump won, 240 million people were registered. 80 to 90 million people stayed home. 77 million people voted for Trump, and 75 million people voted for Kamala Harris. None of those folk, unless they were electors, could vote directly for the president. They voted for the electors in their state. And that's only 538 people can vote directly for president. You never voted directly for president in your life. When you vote in November, you're voting for electors that you don't even know. So now that the black vote, moving back, the black vote now can register they put blocks in the 1940s, 50s on registering. So you remember poll tax. You had to pay. We didn't have money. They had dual registration. You had to be registered in your local county and in the state county. We didn't have transportation. And they had literacy tests, and they kept us out of school so we couldn't pass these literacy tests. That's why the Civil Rights Act came in. Now, when they realized that we were going to eliminate those things and be able to register, then they started gerrymandering. And that is to draw lines to make sure that now that they got the right to vote, blacks do, that they're not going to be able to vote in any of their representatives, because we'll make sure they have no majority black districts. So that's when we had to fight again. And Section 5 and Section 2 of the Voting Rights Act stated, Section 5, that you had to get pre-clearance, that any state that was drawing lines to make sure that it wasn't racist, you had to get pre-clearance from the federal government. And Section 2 said that if it appeared that this drawing of these lines would discriminate against blacks, that you could not do it. So this is what they gutted.
1: Right. And hold that thought right there, Charles. We got to step aside and get caught up with the latest news, traffic, and weather in our different cities. It's 23 minutes away from the top of our family. I guess it's Charles Barron. Charles is a former New York City lawmaker, and he represented the borough of Brooklyn, also in Albany, the state capital. When we come back, though, Charles, I want you to explain to us this ruling by the Supreme Court that's coming down this month. Will birthright citizenship, will it affect all black people in this country? Why don't you explain that for us as well? And thanks for the civics class. 800-450-7876.
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6: 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I've been around a long time, but I'm truly humbled when I see the real battles our brave, paralyzed veterans have faced defending our freedom and when they come home.
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0: And Grand Rising family, thanks for waking up with us on this Monday morning, this first day of June. Our guest is Charles Brown. Charles is a former New York lawmaker. He represented the borough of Brooklyn, a section of Brooklyn in Albany and also in New York City as well. Charles, before we talk about the Supreme Court ruling that's coming down this month, I got a tweet question for you from one of our New York listeners. It says, please ask your guest about New York City Mayor Zohan Mamdani's move to close the racial wealth and income disparities, a central pillar of his administration. And the tweet goes on to say, citing that the median white household holds over $200,000 in wealth compared to less than $20,000 for black households. And the tweeter goes on to say, he has enacted targeted equity initiatives and affordability policies to combat this gap. What say you?
1: All rhetoric and no action, no teeth. We had the power to do more. The Commission on Racial Equity, they're fighting him now because the equity plan that is required by law, he submitted one that didn't deal with that economic equity, and they've been fighting and protesting him as we speak. So, no, he has not addressed that adequately at all. His idea of taxing the rich was rhetoric. He had no power to do that because taxation is basically a state responsibility. When I was in the state assembly, if they did one tax called the stock transfer tax, this is a tax they actually receive, the state does, and the city gets portions of it. That's about $14 billion annually. They tax Wall Street and rebate every penny back to them instead of using that $14 billion to get rid of poverty and the hood in black and brown neighborhoods. So, no, he has not done anything to make New York more affordable. Matter of fact, out of his $124.5 billion city budget, there's nothing in it to bring economic equity or deal with in a serious manner poverty, because that's the big issue in our community. Paul, I just want to close out on the voting stuff so we get to the next piece. But just remember this, my beloved black community. None of the presidents that black people seem to love ever did anything for us, and all four of these presidents that I'm going to mention supported a colonial capitalist system that kept our black communities as domestic colonies plagued with poverty, violence, and mental health issues. That is Abraham Lincoln, who never freed any of us. The Emancipation Proclamation said only those who were in these 11 slave states that left the Union, your slaves are freed. Well, he couldn't do that because they were the Confederacy under Jefferson Davis. He had no jurisdiction. Four states that were slave states stayed in the Union, and he said, you can keep your slaves. So he didn't free anyone. And then there's Franklin Delano Roosevelt, who I spoke earlier. Most of the New Deal was no deal for us. We suffered discrimination in terms of employment and housing and everything else. And then there's JFK, who didn't even have any black people around him at all. He was a hypocrite himself, and he kept the poverty and kept the domestic colonization of our black neighborhoods. And then there's LBJ, who was forced by the civil rights movement, Dr. King and the civil rights movement, and black power coming out of Malcolm X is the reason why they passed the civil rights legislation that now is being taken away. So just remember this, too, as we fight to make sure that the Civil Rights Act is not gutted to the point where it impacts neighborhoods with redrawing lines. Remember this, as we fight to save whatever is left of the Section 2 and Section 5, which was gutted, if we do win, and let's say we get the Democrats, or y'all, because I'm not fighting for them, get the Democrats to now be the majority member of the Senate. Well, remember this. On October 15th, 1991, a Republican president, Bush, nominated Clarence Thomas on the Supreme Court But everybody in the black community is saying there's a sellout, a traitor, blah, blah, blah, blah. Well, Bush nominated him, but he had to go before Biden, Joe Biden's committee, to confirm the nomination. That's when Anita Hill, you remember Anita Hill, charged him with sexual abuse, and three or four other women was going to testify as well, and Biden did not allow them to. And so Joe Biden and his committee confirmed it and sent it to the Senate. Now, the Senate at that time was 57% or 57 Democrats and 43 Republicans. He was confirmed 52-48 because 11 Democrats voted for Clarence Thomas. Clarence Thomas was given to us by the Democratic Party. So as we make these fights, just understand that we have to build an independent black radical movement that's going to win seats on local levels to combat what's happening on the federal level.
0: All right, and I hear you over that. Turn away from the topic. So are you saying that we need to form our own black political party? Is that feasible? Can we compete if we do that? And two, are you suggesting that we, instead of being all Democrats, or some black folks slide over or announce that they are Republicans? There are a lot of black Republicans out there, but just, you know, they're doing it undercover. Is that what are you suggesting for us to do, Charles?
1: I strongly, strongly suggest that we do two things. I say the Republicans should not be an option. Don't fall for that argument that people say, let's put all our eggs in one basket. We should spread them out. No, you don't need it in either basket. And this is what we've done very successfully. I say do two things. One, every black community that I know of is majority Democratic. Black people blindly vote Democratic. That's what they did in my East New York. They knew I was against the Democratic Party, Republican Party. So what we did is said, guess what? We're going to beat them at their own game. Form an independent political structure like we did. Operation Power, people organizing and for empowerment and respect. People organizing and working for empowerment and respect. We had an independent political structure. We studied their electoral system, and we saw what you needed to do to get on the ballot, what you needed to do to get out the vote, what you needed to do to win in those districts. My district is 95% Democrat. So we used the Democratic primary not to register more people for the Democratic Party, not to try to move the Democratic Party to the left, like AOC and them saying they wind up being, you know, partners with them in our oppression. But we independently registered and went into the Democratic primary, and we beat them because our people are registered Democrats to the tune of 90% of my district. But the Democratic Party knew we didn't take no money from them. We didn't go to any of their meetings. We didn't let them use their leverage to get us on the ballot, to get out the vote. We were totally independent, and as a strategy, run revolutionaries, radicals, independent, black-minded people from this independent structure to use the Democratic Party primary as a tactic, as a strategy. We're not going to be able to vote our way to freedom. And then in November, if you want to develop an independent line, do both. Do both. So go ahead in November. There are independent parties that we support, like the New African People's Independent Party. We support them, and we support any independent movement. We tried to start the Freedom Party, but in New York, it's challenging to get an independent line. You had to get 50,000 votes in a gubernatorial election. I ran for governor to start the Freedom Party. We got 43,000 signatures to get on the ballot. We needed 15,000. And then we got 25,000 votes because we had limited resources. So we're still going to continue to do the independent route, but that's going to be a minute before you can beat a Democratic candidate in November on the Democratic line coming out of a black community. So beat them at their own game. But make sure you don't fall for the game and be involved in the Democratic Party so that they're using you instead of you using them.
0: All right, you're six away from the top of the hour with Charles Barron from New York City. Charles in Baltimore is reaching out to us. He's on line two. Grand Rising, Charles, you're on with Charles Barron.
2: Yes. How you doing, Charles?
1: I'm doing fine, thank you.
2: All right, great, great. Well, I just wanted to ask you, you know, when the Supreme Court said that we were all corporations, that had something to do with when the government ended in 1999. So I'm asking you, do you know who Russell J. Gould is, G-O-U-L-D, the Postmaster General that took over and saved us in 1999 when all our ships were stuck at sea for 2 weeks and didn't have a flag and couldn't come home? He was the one that saved us and gave us the use of the flag that brought our ships home. And our government has been a shadow government ever since. You know, do you know who Russell J. Gould is?
1: No, I don't. No, I don't. I've never heard of him.
2: And why is that when we have the shadow government that's running us instead of the real government? Because before 1999, we knew who the president was that day and that night. But all of a sudden, the Supreme Court had to come in and tell us who the president was. Then they started telling us about the electoral colleges, and that was never a factor before 1999, only after. And then they started having people holding the Bible in the wrong hand, upside down. Tradition went out the window. So how do we understand the government and the shadow government? Because 1999 is the dividing line. Thank you.
1: Well, this one correction, the Electoral College was way before 1999. So we had
2: They didn't weigh in until after 1999. Before 1999, they never weighed in. We didn't even know anything about them because we knew that day and that night.
1: You may not have known anything about them, but the way the presidents won, there was no winning by the popular vote. It was always by the electoral vote. So they were always in office. And my direct answer to your question, whether government is in the shadow or in the light, this government of colonial capitalism has got to go.
0: All right. We got to go, too. Hold that thought right there, Charles. When we come back, tell us about the Supreme Court's ruling. It's going to come down later this month about birthright citizenship. Should we be concerned? Some people say we should. I want to get your thoughts. Family, you, too, can join our conversation with Charles Barron from New York City. Reach out to us at 800-450-7876. And we'll take your phone calls after we look at the traffic and weather. That's next.

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0: 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We are 1010 WOLB. 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

0: Hey, Grand Rising family, thanks for starting your Monday with us, the first day of June at 2026. Our guest is Charles Brown from New York City. And Charles, there's a lot of chatter, you know, here on this program as well as on the internet about the Supreme Court's upcoming ruling. Some people say it's going to affect us and birthright citizenship. Some people say not. How do you see it?
1: Oh, it's definitely going to affect us. Remember this. We have birthright citizenship from the 14th Amendment, and that's still being challenged this very day. So while they may have been focusing on those immigrants who came here and had children here, and their children born here automatically became citizens by birth, that's what they were asked to. Now they're going to say, no, that's not happening. So remember, we have people from the Caribbean who have children who were born here. That's going to affect black people. And we have people from the continent of Africa who are here as citizens and had children. That's going to affect them. And then anything Trump does is going to affect all of us, because even ICE right now is arresting black people who are citizens born here and claiming that they're not. So anything Trump does is going to negatively affect black people. And I say Trump because that's Trump's Supreme Court right now, is going to negatively impact black people. So we better organize against that. And we better not think that, oh, this is just for those immigrants and not for us. It will definitely affect us.
0: All right. Let's move on to reparations. Charles, your thoughts on reparations. Where does it stand right now, especially with the political nature of the country?
1: Well, the reparations movement, I felt all along, has been co-opted, even though there are some movements in the Caribbean that are fighting for against England for their reparations. And it's a damn shame that they have Haiti paying reparations to France when that should be vice versa. But here in America, a lot of the reparations movement, which I've been warning people against, allowing the state to appoint the commission and not the people's organizations like NCOBRA, like the December 12th movement, like the Institute of the Black World, who've been fighting for reparations for 30, 40, 50 years. So what happened in California, they had, I think, the five were appointed by the governor, four by the state. They did all the work. And the governor said, we just don't have the money. We ain't giving y'all nothing. And they even tried to, and don't fall for that movement talking about only for us here and we got to prove it and all of that. Black people, whether you're from the Caribbean, the continent, here, Central America, South America, we are due reparations if you're in this country. And then finally here in New York, we, Operation Power, and myself and Inez and Viola Plummer, may she rest in peace, we were the architects of the reparations bill in New York State. And they passed it after we got out, but they changed one line. Mine was a community bill, community commission on reparations remedies. I didn't want it to be a study. I wanted it to be remedies. And the community would select the 11 people. Six would come from the local, from the organizations fighting reparation, and five from the state. Well, they flipped it after I left and gave the white governor, Hochul, three votes, and the two neocolonial black puppets of the Senate and the state assembly, Carl Hasty, head of the assembly, and Andrea Stewart Cousins, both black, head of the state. They decided they would pick all of that. And that was all of the commission. That was in 2023. They were supposed to give a report by 2025, and then we would have know what's going to happen because they had hearings. In 2025, they decided we don't have no report and we're going to do it in 2027 after the election in 2026 because they didn't want to be held accountable. Now, this bill that was just passed in the state assembly, unfortunately, the state assembly, they don't just deal with budget money, they deal with legislation as well. So they passed a piece of legislation that pushes back the reparations report to 2029 because they don't want to deal with it because these are elected folks or appointed folk from the elected officials. And this is why I was fighting against that. So it's in retardation. It's just held up. And, you know, 2029, some people may not even be around So that's a major problem. But on a more positive level, there's movements on a citywide level by the Commission on Racial Equity that they're fighting for us to get reparations bills passed in New York City and not just New York State. So the battle continues. Struggle continues.
0: Yeah, let me ask you this, though. Also, some people have suggested that unless we, unless they, you vote for reparations, if you for reparations, that we shouldn't vote for any candidate that's not for reparations.
1: I couldn't agree with them more. And we should say further, like they said, when they were fighting for their independence from England, there was no revolutionary movement. It was the American rebellion against England. They said no taxation without representation. We should say no taxation without reparation.
0: And so you think that should be the litmus test for all candidates from our community?
1: Absolutely.
0: Whether they support reparation or not?
1: At least support. Just think what you're saying no to. You're saying no to the rape, murder, kidnapping of African people. You're saying no to the castration of our men. You're saying no to the lynching of our men, to the raping of our mothers and ancestors. You're saying no to the people who built the economic base foundation from economics during slavery to feudalism to capitalism. This system's base, economic base, was based on the enslavement of the African, the theft of land from the indigenous people, so-called England, Indians. You cannot tell me that, you know, Adam Smith, who was the great theorist and ideologue of capitalism, and that his genius made capitalism successful. Well, anybody that doesn't have to pay for land or materials and doesn't have to pay for labor is going to be successful. So no, it was no founding fathers. They were founding thieves. And these founding thieves built this capitalist economy on the backs of the enslavement of African people, making cotton king, tobacco king, and making this economy work for them. And for all of those whites who said, I didn't enslave you, I shouldn't be responsible. Well, you are benefiting for what your ancestors did. So if you don't want to pay the debt, then don't take the benefits.
0: All right. Well, Charles, stay with us a little bit longer, too, because we're having issues getting with our next guest, David Commission. I think he's down in Barbados having problems getting the phone line through.
1: No problem.
0: Yeah, so I know you can stay with us. 10 minutes after the top of our family. The voice you're hearing is Charles Brown. He's a former New York City lawmaker, and we're talking politics with Charles as well. Charles, you know, one of the things we talked about earlier was the differences of the makeup with the two main political parties that we have. And you and I can remember when in New York City, we had a Republican governor, John Lindsay. We had a Republican governor, Nelson Rockefeller.
1: Right.
0: Rocky and Lindsay.
1: Right.
0: What's the difference between, because back then we didn't seem, it didn't, they didn't seem as mean-spirited as Republicans as what we here have today. What is the difference?
1: Well, they were mean. They just weren't obvious and open with it. See, you know how we say that the birds of the same feather are, you know, these peas in the same pod. Fundamentally, when we fight for governorships or fight for presidents in the executive branch, fundamentally, the two-party duopoly system is fundamentally almost identical in their policies. It is some of the social policies that they may differ, and some may be more right-wing, and some may be more center, more moderate. But fundamentally, all of them support imperialistic wars abroad. All of them, both parties support the genocide in the Gaza Strip. Both parties support the genocide in the Congo and the Sudan. Both parties support AFRICOM, the African building of military bases in Africa and creating terrorist groups like Al-Qaeda and ISIL. Both parties support that. Both parties support the poverty that has been languishing in our communities ever since we've been here. So we have no difference in those fundamental things. Both parties are supporting the not taxing the rich. The Democrats don't tax them enough. The Republicans give them tax breaks. So both parties are supporting the police state. Both parties support ICE. They talk all of the stuff they want. Some of the local Democrats supporting against ICE. But ICE is supported by both parties. So you have a duopoly colonial capitalist system with a duopoly party called Republicans and Democrats. And as Malcolm called them, it's the difference between the fox and the wolf. The fox is the Democrat that will smile at you, and still you're going to get bit. And the wolf is the Republican, the Trumpites. They will show you. They'll snarl and growl at you. I'm coming to bite you. You will see the teeth and the fangs, and you'll still get bit. And to show you the proof of that, when Bush was in office, the second Bush, the son, the one that was a C student, we had 25% poverty in the black community. Obama came in and it went up to 27%. Then when he left, it was down to 22, 23%. Biden came in, 20-some-odd percent poverty. Trump is in, 19, 20% poverty. It did not change. The poverty remained the same. So, yes, Trump is worse. Trump and Benjamin Netanyahu right about now are the two worst human beings on the planet. No question about it. And people need to
0: hold that thought right there, Charles. Charles, we're going to stop right there because we just flat.

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0: All right. Thanks, Charles. 13 minutes at the top there. Let's bring in our next guest. Have we lost David Commission, Kevin? Is the Ambassador Commission on there with us, Kevin? Not hearing Kevin either. 14 at the top there. Let's bring in the Commissioner then.
2: Good morning.
0: Good morning. Thank you for joining us. Let me say something, family. I'm going to introduce you to His Excellency, the High Commissioner, His Ambassador, David Commission. I've been here, I don't know how long I've been here, but since I got here, people have been telling me we need to get you on the program, that we need to hear from you, because you've been in the vanguard of the reparations fight in the Caribbean. And they say you know all about what's going on in the Caribbean. So, Grand Rising, welcome to the program, David Commission.
2: Thank you. And thank you for setting me up.
0: Well, you know what? Many of the people, and I've been, right, and I've been reading a little bit about your background, because this has been years now. They've been telling me, we had one particular person who worked at the station here, says, you got to get him on. They've heard about you. They've seen your speeches on YouTube, and they said, you need to speak to a broader audience. You need to talk to the people in America. So I'm just glad to have you on this morning with us.
2: It's my pleasure.
0: And give us a little bit of your background. This is a sort of a ritual we have here for our new guest.
2: Well, I am an attorney at law by profession. I've been involved in Pan-Africanism and in the political life of my country and my region. My country is Barbados. My region is the Caribbean. So I've had a long life of activism. I started very young. I was, in fact, at one point the youngest senator in Barbados. But at present, I am Barbados's ambassador to the Caribbean community, which is a grouping of 15 Caribbean member states that are full members of the Caribbean community, otherwise known as CARICOM. And we also have 6 associate member states, which are non-independent Caribbean countries. I'm also Barbados's ambassador to the Association of Caribbean States, which is a broader regional grouping that embraces countries in Central America and Northern South America. And I have been the deputy chair of Barbados's National Task Force on Reparations since 2012. So yes, but you know, before being involved with government, I was very much a civil society activist. I have met Mr. Charles Barron. I just heard him on several occasions through my colleagues in the December 12th movement in New York City. So I'm no stranger to, you know, Pan-African activism.
0: All right. And hold that thought right there, Ambassador. We got to take a short break and we come back. Let's talk about reparations and the Caribbean's quest for reparations, where we are. Also want you to explain to the family about CARICOM as well. So I understand there's some infighting between CARICOM, and this is all started by Donald Trump. So I'll let you explain that when we get back. Family, you too can join our conversation with Ambassador David Commission. Reach out to us at 800-450-7876. We'll take your phone calls next.

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1: Ride.

0: And Grand Rising family, thanks for starting your week with us. 20 minutes after the top of the other guest, Ambassador David Kamishiong is calling us from Barbados this morning. He's a Pan-Africanist. He's also in the forefront of reparations in the Caribbean. And David, before we get started, Norman in Toronto wants to speak with you. He's online too. Grand Rising, Norman, you're on with David Kamishiong.
1: Grand Rising to you. David Kamishiong, how are you doing? I wanted to ask you about a Barbadian brother, Richard B. Moore. Richard B. Moore is known. He helped popularize the term African-American, but he wrote a book rejecting the term a Negro. But he owned a bookstore in New York, and he was a formidable advocate of reparations for Africans, you know, in the Western Hemisphere. Could you talk about Richard B. Moore?
2: Mm-hmm. I'd be happy to talk about Richard B. Moore, and I know his family very well. Yes, I have. In fact, I wrote the foreword to the most recent book published on him by his daughter, Joyce Moore Turner, who recently passed at a very advanced age. So you're right. Richard B. Moore, he migrated to the United States from Barbados as a teenager in the early years of the 20th century, became a member of the Communist Party in the U.S., but he broke with the communists on the issue of Pan-Africanism and Black nationalism, support of Black struggles. He played a very big role in the Scottsboro Boys supporting the campaign, those nine boys who were unjustly convicted in the American South. And as you quite rightly said, he was one of our preeminent Pan-African scholars. He established the Frederick B. Douglass Bookstore in Harlem. Like Arturo Schomburg, he developed a tremendous library of Afrocentric books, which he basically donated to Barbados when Barbados became independent in 1966. Unfortunately, unlike the Schomburg collection, which became the center of the Schomburg Center in New York City, we didn't make the same very positive use of his collection. But it is here. It's at our university campus here. But Richard B. Moore and his fellow Caribbean activists played critical roles in helping advance political developments in the Caribbean. They played critical roles at the time of the formation of the United Nations, making sure that the views of Black people were represented. They helped to finance political and trade union movements in the Caribbean. And it's a part of our history that is not sufficiently well known, that where we see positive developments in one part of the Black world, quite often those developments are linked to supporters and activists. So a lot of the developments in the Caribbean were actually linked to the activism of activists in the United States, like Richard B. Moore, W.A. Domingo, and Reginald Pierpoint, and you know, several other names that we can call. So you're quite right. This is a giant of our people's struggle for liberation. The man who led the campaign to do away with the name Negro or colored. And he wrote the book, The Name Negro, Its Origin and Evil Usage. And he led the campaign for the adoption of Afro-American or African American. So we all have a lot to thank Richard B. Moore for.
0: All right.
1: I was
0: Thanks
1: blessed
0: all.
1: To have heard him speak in my in this. He was like a Chinese, the brother named Ian Kru out of Guyana. He was, I don't remember, what, 6 feet. Yeah, and very impressive, and a very great speaker. Mm-hmm. I think he was a great agitator. He reminded me of Willie Ricks. He was a great agitator.
0: All right. Thanks, Norman.
2: Yes, he was one of the giants, man. One of our giants. Great scholar, thinker, activist, strategist, you know, and totally dedicated to the cause of African people.
0: All right. 26 after the top of the hour. This is David Commissioning Ambassador. David Commissioning Ambassador Commissioning is in the vanguard of the fight for reparations in the Caribbean. All right. Ambassador, tell us why the Caribbean deserves reparations.
2: Well, the Caribbean, the societies that exist, the nations, the societies that exist in the Caribbean today were forged out of the system of transatlantic slavery. We were the original locations of the slave system. The Europeans came to the Caribbean in the 15th, 16th, 17th century, basically exterminated the indigenous people, set up plantation colonies, and then turned to the continent of Africa for a labor force. And so Barbados, for example, the country I'm from, is said to have been the world's very first out-and-out slave society. Before Barbados, there were many societies that had slavery as a feature, but Barbados was the first nation, the first territory society established totally on the basis of slavery. You know, the institution of slavery consumed the island. You know, it was the key to everything, its economy, its social system. The enslaved portion of the population was by far larger than the white free component. So we were exploited. Our people were exploited for hundreds of years. All of the fruits of their labor was siphoned off to European families and companies and the capitals and nations of Europe. And up to today, we still suffer many of the negative consequences of the great damage that was done to our people over those centuries. So reparations really is a reckoning, a long overdue reckoning with that history. You know, the slavery was abolished in the British Empire. Most of us were British colonies. Slavery was abolished in the British Empire between 1834 and 1838, and one would have thought at the time of the abolition of slavery that our people would have been compensated or some effort to repair the damage. But rather than compensating the newly freed blacks, the British government compensated the white slave master class for the loss of their property in human beings. And then, so even after slavery was abolished, we were still British colonies. We finally got our independence, most of us, in the 1960s. And one would have thought that when time came for us to have our independence as independent nations, that the British government would have used that opportunity to make some effort at compensation for the centuries of exploitation. They refused to do so. So, several decades on, as mature independent nations, we are raising this issue of long overdue compensation or reparation. We don't think simply in terms of a money payment, but we think of addressing the historical legacies of underdevelopment that are rooted in those centuries of enslavement and colonial oppression. So in 2013, the heads of government of our Caribbean community countries, they came together in a historic meeting and made a decision that CARICOM is launching a reparations campaign against all of the Western European nations that were involved in native genocide and African enslavement in the Caribbean. So we are talking not just the United Kingdom, but we are talking Spain, Portugal, France, Holland, Denmark, Germany, Sweden, Switzerland, and Norway. And we have written to the heads of government of most of those European countries, telling them, apprising them of the history, the fact that the compensation, repair is owed, and inviting them to meet with us to work out a package of reparations. So that essentially is our campaign.
0: All right, 29 away from the top there. I found with Ambassador David Commission, probably the most well-known Barbadian outside of Rihanna. And he's here with us this morning. He's in the forefront of the reparations movement in the Caribbean. We also want to talk about CARICOM. We've got some folks who already want to talk to you, Ambassador. So let's take some phone calls for you. On line one, we've got Brother Man 2. He's calling from New York City. Grand Rising, Brother Man 2. You're on with Ambassador Commission. Is Man 2 on line one?
3: Grand Rising. Grand Rising, Grand Rising, Grand Rising.
0: Yes, sir. You're on the air. Go ahead.
3: Yes. Greetings to you and the ambassador. Welcome, my brother. I just wanted to know if you could speak on two things. One is the relationship between Barbados and the Gullah Geechee people and culture in the United States. And then two, these damn British and the British Crown. What is their ingredient in the reparations equation?
2: Well, Barbados, you know, Barbados was established as a British colony way back in between 1625, 1627. By the 1640s, Barbados became the location of what became known as the Sugar Revolution, this new industry based on the production of sugar, this sweet substance that the Europeans had never tasted before. And that Sugar Revolution produced the first billionaire class. You know, Barbados became a great source of wealth for Britain. In fact, you'll be surprised to learn that little Barbados back in the 17th century was more valuable to Britain than four of the American colonies put together, New York, Pennsylvania, you know, Virginia, several of them put together. So Barbados became the first slave society, and the white political class in Barbados, they created the first slavery code in legislation, a piece of legislation in the British Empire, the famous Barbados 1661 slavery code. And so that white plantation owning billionaire class in Barbados, they stretched out from Barbados to Jamaica. They took their system to Jamaica. They were always in search of larger territories to take their system of exploitation to, and from Jamaica, then they then went to South Carolina. So the seven of the earliest governors of South Carolina were Barbadians, and they took to the Carolinas many of their enslaved workforce from Barbados. So the Gullah Geechee, I can't say that the entire origin of them are migrants, enslaved Africans coming in from Barbados, but the Barbadian component of their population is, and their origin is very, very significant, and so they are very strong cultural connections between the Gullah Geechee and the African people of Barbados. And in fact, in recent years, the connection has been made. There have been visits of leaders of the Gullah Geechee community to Barbados. So, you know, it's a history that we're becoming more and more aware of and trying to develop the relationship. I think the other question was about the British Crown. I didn't quite get the question, but I can tell you that. Yeah.
3: Just asking if the what is the response or what has been your assessment of the British Crown and its role in slavery and their response to the call for reparations? Thank you.
2: Oh, all of the Western European governments have been very negative. And the only one that made a positive response back in 2022 was the Netherlands. Their then Prime Minister issued an official apology, and their king also issued an official apology. But soon after, there was a new election, a new government was elected, and the new government repudiated even those small gestures made by their predecessors. But none of the European governments have yet made a formal political apology and or have committed themselves to reparations.
0: Right. I think that's all right there, Ambassador. We've got to take a short break here and check the news, traffic, and weather in our different cities. Family, just join us. Our guest is Ed Christensen, the High Commissioner and Ambassador from Barbados. His name is David Commission. He's a Pan-Africanist. He's an attorney. He's in the forefront of the fight for reparations in the Caribbean. We're going to talk about CARICOM as well. If you want to join this discussion, reach out to us at 800-450-7876. And we'll take your phone calls after we check the news.
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0: Hi, I'm Martha Stewart. Every year, more than 4 million pets enter shelters here in the United States. Many of these animals are rescued from desolate conditions. My friends at American Humane have been helping animals for more than 140 years. They help ensure that pets have a safe, warm shelter during times of need, especially during natural disasters. But pets need forever homes too. Adopting a shelter pet enriches the lives of one's family and allows shelters to help more animals awaiting care. Consider adopting today and take some time to learn more about American Humane's other work, including their efforts to rescue animals in need, certify the humane treatment of farm animals, help ensure the safety of animals on the silver screen, and protect our planet's amazing endangered species at AmericanHumane.org.
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6: Watching tight on 1010. If you're in the DMV, the Washington Metropolitan area, around 1450 WOL. All right, Ambassador, I'll let you finish your response to the Brother Mantoux's question about Barbados and Britain.
7: Yes. So none of the European governments have yet come to the reparations table. However, many of the institutions and families of Europe have shown moral conscience, have come forward, have acknowledged their guilt, have apologized, and many of them have gotten involved in making efforts towards reparation. So, for example, the Church of England, the Anglican Church, they carried out a study of their history, admitted that they were involved in the slave trading company, the South Sea Company, and that much of their current investment fund has its roots in profits derived from slave trading. So they apologized, and they have put together an investment fund of £100 million. And so we have had gestures like that. We've had several establishment families of the UK, the Trevelyans, the Gladstones, for example. In fact, they formed an organization called the Heirs of Slavery. So this is establishment families who were implicated in enslavement, who have acknowledged and apologized, and there formed themselves into something of an activist group trying to encourage the authorities in Britain to do the right thing. The present King of England, King Charles III, just before he became king, he addressed a meeting of the Commonwealth heads of government. And during that speech, he said that reparations is a conversation whose time has come. But of course, you know, he doesn't call the shots on the government. You know, it's a constitutional monarchy. So it's a battle that we are still fighting. The CARICOM countries, we will be hosting this, the upcoming Commonwealth Heads of Government Conference in the Caribbean in November. So we will have the UK government at that conference, and it's going to give us an opportunity to raise the issue of reparations with them. But, you know, the struggle goes on. We have a CARICOM Reparations Commission. All CARICOM countries have national committees or task forces on reparations, and then at a regional level, we have a CARICOM Reparations Commission that has been given responsibility for taking forward this campaign for reparations.
6: Gotcha. 13 away from the top there. Sister Fahima is checking in. She's in Washington, D.C. on line 2. Grand Rising, Sister Fahima, you are with Ambassador Commission.
8: Good morning, Mr. Nelson, and greeting, Ambassador Commission. I just have a couple of really quick questions. I was at the UN Conference Against Racism in 2001, where the Durban Declaration, two things that came out of Durban Declaration was that we were people of African descent, and they formed the UN's permanent form of people of African descent, which I know you're a part of. Can you speak about that and how it's structured globally with people that are working on reparations around the world? And then also, I was at the Barbados conference that took place in October, and I'd like you to speak about how outside forces will attempt to disrupt, as they did that conference, and as it's also taking place with creating division. And then lastly, can you talk about your work around the Windrush generation? Those are the three things I'd like to be good.
7: Yeah, you have been in the struggle. Yes, as you would know, that United Nations World Conference Against Racism in Durban, South Africa in 2001 was really pivotal in kind of relaunching the modern reparations struggle. And it was a very powerful conference. And coming out of that conference, we thought that we were on our way with a very serious international reparations campaign. But immediately after that conference, 9/11 happened, the blowing up of the World Trade Center and the attack on the Pentagon, and the American government used that to call for an international war against terrorism, and the whole agenda coming out of Durban was placed on the back burner. In fact, the United States, who were very hostile and who actually walked out of the Durban conference, then made it part of their policy to attack the outcomes of that Durban conference and to try to bury it. So every effort was made to bury that Durban conference, but of course it was impossible to do so. And you are quite right. In spite of all the opposition, that Durban conference has produced the UN Group of Experts on People of African Descent, the UN International Decade for People of African Descent, and now we have a second decade, and perhaps the newest United Nations entity, the United Nations Permanent Forum on People of African Descent, and that's a 10 person forum with representatives drawn from all over the world, from, you know, the Caribbean, Latin America, North America, Africa itself, Europe, etc. Recently, the Trump administration has pulled the United States out of the UN Permanent Forum for People of African Descent. But the whole purpose of that United Nations body is to develop our pan-African agenda, to advise the UN Human Rights Council and other United Nations agencies on the agenda of black people, and to keep them focused on our agenda. So I'm not a member of the forum, but the country that I represent, Barbados, we make it a point of duty to support the Permanent Forum on People of African Descent. So I attend every session of the forum. I speak at the sessions of the forum on behalf of my country, Barbados. Yes, and so the forum is doing good work. It can be a very critical institution, I believe, to help us link all of our different black struggles around the world, to help us link them together, and you know, and to keep them at the top of the African agenda. What were the other issues you raised besides the forum? Oh, the conference in Barbados. What we were trying to do coming out of the UN World Conference, we were trying to create a civil society, a strong, powerful Pan-African civil society organization, international organization, that would ensure that the Durban Program of Action was implemented. But as you would know, you were there at the conference in Barbados. There were agents provocateur. A lot was done to try to discredit the conference. An organization was formed, the Global African Congress, but I think that the kind of damage that was done, that the Global African Congress has never really realized its potential. But the work we did at Durban continues to bear fruit. It is the foundation of everything that is happening now in the reparations movement. It's the foundation of what CARICOM is doing in reparations. It's the foundation of what the African Union is now doing. And I should tell you that the latest phase in our reparations struggle is that the Caribbean and Africa are coming together to fight this struggle in partnership. So they, you know, in spite of all of the opposition to Durban, the efforts that all of us made, and you know, and we made efforts right across the black world, you know, not just governments. You would have been involved, I believe, in the civil society side of the Durban conference. I was involved in the government side of the conference, but black civil society and governments, we made a big effort in the face of much opposition, and we are still seeing the fruits from that historic conference.
6: All right, thank you, Sister.
8: And the last thing, your work on the Wind Rush.
7: Oh, the Wind Rush. For listeners, the Wind Rush scandal refers to a period of about a decade, from about 2013 to about 2022-23, when the British government carried out a clandestine policy of creating a hostile environment in Britain for black for black people, basically, and especially people who had migrated to Britain from the Caribbean and Africa, and their descendants. And so for about a decade, there was the official policy of the British government to make life as hostile life in Britain as hostile for these people as possible, and to remove as many of them as they could from Britain. So, you know, people were deported, people who traveled abroad were denied permission to re-enter Britain, people were denied their access to employment, to education, and eventually this silent policy became known, and so it became known as the Winrup. When once the word got out, a scandal emerged, and it became known as the Windrush scandal. And the Windrush is the name of a very famous ship that sailed from the Caribbean to Britain, I think in the year 1948, that brought the first wave of migrants from the Caribbean after the end of the Second World War. You know, Britain was down and out after the end of the Second World War, needed labor from its colonies in the Caribbean and Africa to help rebuild England. They invited our people to come. Our people went, worked under very hard conditions, helped to rebuild Britain, and then that's how they were treated, and their descendants were treated. So right now, there is supposed to be a program based along reparations type principles of compensation, people who were damaged over the years, and helping to repair some of that damage. But of course, you know, like most things, that program is still controversial. Our people in the UK complain about how the program is functioning, that it is not sufficiently helpful, that so we still have problems.
6: Right, and hold up though right there, Ambassador. We got to take a quick break and check the traffic and weather in our different cities. And I'm just going to say one of our listeners in London just gave you a thumbs up on that. He says he's following closely what you're saying. Family, just join us. Our guest is Ambassador David Commissioning. He's from the Caribbean. He lives in Barbados. Call us from Barbados this morning, giving us an update on the reparations struggle. When we get back, though, I want him to talk about CARICOM. There seems to be a split in that governing body. What are your thoughts, family? You too can get in on this conversation with David Commissioning. Reach out to us at 800-450-7876, and we'll take your phone calls after we check the traffic and weather. That's next.
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5: 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Carl Nelson's views and opinions are his own and are not necessarily those of the staff and management of Radio 1, its sponsors, or advertisers. The following is a replay of this morning's Carl Nelson Show. 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

0: And Grand Rising family, you just joined us. Our guest is Ambassador David Commissioning. He's calling us from Barbados this morning. He's in the vanguard of the fight for reparations in the Caribbean. He's an attorney as well. And I know we've almost run out of time, but I've got to ask you about CARICOM, the organization you're affiliated with. And if you can explain first what the CARICOM is and the schism that I understand that's going on now because of Donald Trump, of all persons. Two of the countries there are opposed to the rest of the Caribbean community. Can you do that for us, Ambassador?
1: Mm-hmm. Yeah. Well, I am an ambassador of the government of Barbados. So, my government has made me ambassador to the United Nations of the Caribbean. That's called the Caribbean Community, or CARICOM for short. And that's an organization of 15 full member states and 6 associate member states. The secretariat is located in Guyana. It's a regional integration organization, economic integration, functional cooperation, coordinated or collective foreign policy. It has 17 institutions, associate institutions, so it does everything. CARICOM basically is a necessity for small countries like ours. You know, we are small countries, so we recognize that in order to be strong, we needed to come together, to share our strengths, and to do things together. So we started CARICOM in 1973, and at that time there were only 4 independent countries in the Caribbean. It was Barbados, Jamaica, Trinidad and Tobago, and Guyana. So those were the 4 pioneers, and when they came together to make the agreement to establish CARICOM, they also decided that this new entity would have a collective or coordinated foreign policy, and that the first thing they would do, the first foreign policy decision, collective foreign policy decision, was that they were going to defy the United States of America and the Organization of American States. And these two entities had isolated revolutionary Cuba. Everybody had broken diplomatic relations with revolutionary Cuba, except Mexico and Canada. So they said that under pressure from the U.S. and the OAS, they recognized revolutionary Cuba, established diplomatic and commercial relations with Cuba. And so from the very beginning of CARICOM, we set down the marker that we were going to be sovereign, independent. We would have our own foreign policy that we would determine for ourselves what our policy is. We would not be dictated to by the powerful U.S. government. And our former Prime Minister, Errol Barrow, he summed it up. He said, we will be friends of all and satellites of none. In other words, we will make our own decisions. So that has been one of the strengths of CARICOM, a collective foreign policy. But in recent times, you're quite right, some tension has been created. You know, the United States and United States in particular, you know, but big powers in general, always want to come among you and create this divide and rule syndrome. And so in recent times, two governments, the government of Trinidad and Tobago, there was a change of government last year, and the new government came to power very much pro-Trump, pro the policies of the Trump administration. And also we have a similar attitude being evinced by the government of Guyana. You know, Guyana recently developed this massive oil and gas industry that is being organized by American multinational corporations. And so they have 10 tended in recent times to be very conciliatory towards the American administration. In fact, both Guyana and Trinidad have become members of an American-sponsored regional organization called the Shield of the Americas, and to bring it right to the crux, about just over a week ago, we had a meeting of the CARICOM foreign ministers, and one of the items on the agenda was to come to the defense of Cuba. You know the pressure that Cuba is facing, the threat of military invasion, military attack, all of the blockade, all the damage that is being done. And all of the CARICOM countries, with the exception of Trinidad and Tobago and Guyana, signed on to a very powerful statement denouncing any idea of any military attack on Cuba, denouncing the American blockade or embargo and all of the damage it is doing to the Cuban people. But Trinidad and Tobago and Guyana disassociated themselves.
0: And let me jump in here, Ambassador. I hate to cut you off, but we're racing the clock here. But I got to ask you this question, just from an outsider's perspective, but looking at the leaders of Guyana and Trinidad and Tobago, they're Indians. Is that something that's talked about? Do we have any other heads of state in the Caribbean or Indian who is supporting Donald Trump, or am I reaching? How do you see it?
1: I've heard that comment from some commentators within the Caribbean. The two CARICOM countries that have large East Indian populations are, in fact, Trinidad and Tobago and Guyana. A country like Barbados, for example, our population is like 95% African. So we are very much a black country. And most of the CARICOM countries tend to be very predominantly African. But these two countries, after slavery was abolished, the ruling class and the colonial authorities turned to India. They brought in indentured labor. Because the black people were done with those plantations, so they brought in these indentured servants from India. So there's a big segment of the population, and both of them practice, there's a kind of racial politics in both countries. The major parties tend to be associated with one ethnic group or the other, and it just happens that at present, both of those countries are led by the political parties that tend to be more representative of the East Indian component of the population. Guyana, I think a lot of it has to do with the fact that Guyana has, because of that oil and gas industry, has become very much integrated into those American economic structures. And Guyana also has this border dispute with Venezuela and has been leaning on the United States, I guess, to help it in its tussle with neighboring Venezuela. Trinidad and Tobago, well, I don't know. I mean, the party in power seems to be very much ideologically aligned with Trump. And the political culture of Trinidad and Tobago, I'm sorry to tell you, is, it's exhibiting more and more of those Trumpian characteristics. So it is concerning, because we are all small countries and our strength really comes from our unity. And if we look back on our history, whenever we have allowed big powers to come among us and divide us and separate us, it has always proved to be very painful. We go back to like the Grenada Revolution and how we allowed the big powers to divide us in the Caribbean, and we ended up almost destroying our regional institution, CARICOM. So it is very concerning. But at this time, our attention is really focused on Cuba, because Cuba has been a very, very good friend to CARICOM over its entire existence. We have very close relations with Cuba. All of our countries, all of them, have embassies in Cuba, and Cuba has embassies in all of our CARICOM countries. So we are very, very concerned, and most of our CARICOM states, we are committed to giving humanitarian assistance to Cuba. But we know that, you know, that's just a drop in the bucket. But so we are putting a big emphasis on being public advocates, political advocates against any U.S. military attack on Cuba.
0: Right. I'm going to end it there. But Ambassador David Commissioner, thank you for joining us this morning. For years, people have been telling me at the station that we got to get you on. You need to talk to our people. Family just getting on the late train. Our guest is His Excellency High Commissioner Ambassador David Commissioner. He's in the forefront of the reparations fight in the Caribbean. He's also an attorney and a Pan-Africanist. So I just want to thank you for joining us this morning, and we've got to continue this conversation.
1: Well, permit me to say, Carl, that it was a real pleasure, and I really appreciate the ethos of this program and the quality of your guests, because everyone who asks the question, the questions were obviously with a level of consciousness, very intelligent and probing questions. So it says that you're doing a very good job in spreading consciousness and information. And yes.
0: Yeah, we call it classroom, Ambassador. We're all learning. So I thank you for your contribution this morning.
1: My pleasure.
0: All right, family. Thanks. And that was His Excellency High Commissioner Ambassador David Commissioner joining us from Barbados. 14 after the top there. Let's turn our attention now to Dr. James Taylor, Grand Rising Dr. Taylor. Thank you for being so patient with us.
2: No problem. Thank you for having me back, Carl.
0: Yeah, let's dive right into it. We're talking about the late attorney Clarence Jones. You worked with him at the University of San Francisco. What can you tell us? What can you share with us about Dr. Attorney Jones that we don't know?
2: Well, there's a lot, and I'm really thankful that you have thought about Dr. Jones's impact and life and career and importance enough to host a show about it. You know, after his recent passing. We lost a few other people, too. We lost the brother Burke, who runs the L.A. Marathon for all those years in the 80s and the 90s. There was a black man that was in charge of the L.A. Marathon. He was married to Yvonne Brathwaite Burke, who was the L.A. County supervisor in Los Angeles. And he passed. And we also lost who was it? Sonny Rollins, you know, the musician. Who was a black nationalist student and disciple of Malcolm X, even as a jazz man. Come on. So you know, we've suffered a lot of loss. I'm sure I'm missing one or two. I'm not talking about through unnatural means like violence and the police or racist, but just as a means to recent losses. You know, I don't think we put them all together just yet in terms of, you know, Dr. Jones and, you know, other people I mentioned, and Jesse Jackson, right?

0: And for me, it was really deep because Dr. Jones, Clarence Jones, introduced me to Bill Cosby, Harry Belafonte, and Jesse Jackson. And I didn't realize that until after he was gone. I'm like, wait a minute. These are the people he introduced me to. I met Jesse Jackson, Bill Cosby, and before the scandal broke, and Harry Belafonte. And I'm just thinking about who those people are in our lives going back to the 70s and even earlier. And the fact that I was able to spend time with those men because of Dr. Jones. And he did that for not just me. He did that for everybody. I mean, he would do that for white kids, Asian kids, white colleagues. You know, he would use his influence to give you access to other people. In fact, the first time I ever met Clarence Jones, I didn't know who he was. Like, a lot of people don't know who he is. And Donna Brazile.
1: And hold that thought right there, Dr. Taylor, because that's what we want to dispel this morning, to tell people who Dr. Jones is. And I want to thank you because you turned his son to Dr. Jones. We interviewed him here, and his incredible story. And many folks don't know, you know, they just know he worked with Dr. Martin Luther King. But when we come back, though, tell us how you got to meet him and give us your thoughts, too, of his role in the civil rights movement. Family, you got a real treat for you this morning. Our guest is black politics expert, Dr. James Taylor. We're going to talk about Attorney Clarence Jones. Attorney Clarence Jones was Martin Luther King's lawyer. What are your thoughts? You want to jump in on this conversation? Reach out to us at 800-450-7876, and we'll take your phone calls next.

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0: And Grand Rising family, thanks for joining us this Monday morning here, this first day of June, with our guest, the black politics expert, Dr. James Taylor, who is a friend of Martin Luther King's attorney, Clarence Jones. So, Dr. Taylor, how did you get to meet Attorney Jones?
1: I was at Stanford as a guest of the NAACP on the campus of Stanford University. And I don't know why they didn't use their own professors, because they got renowned, world-renowned professors. But they reached across the bay and asked me to host a one-on-one interview with Donna Brazile at Stanford. And I had done it already at my at San Francisco. So I met with Donna Brazile back-to-back, one at my school, one at Stanford. And at the end of our interview, me and Donna Brazile, this black man stands up and ask a question about how our own violence in our own community is doing damage to our own people. And I didn't know who he was. And then Donna Brazile stood up and Donna Brazile said, "Dr. Jones." And when she said Dr. Jones, I'm like, well, who is this man? I guess I should know him. And that's what led to it, is I was, you know, at a panel in Stanford and he was in the audience and got up and asked a question. Then we met. And the next thing I know, he came to speak at our school, and me and a couple of black folk got together and said, hey, let's try to get it together and bring him to our campus. And he was at Stanford, but we stole him from Stanford to San Francisco, and he spent 14 years in the department where I was the chair, and I'm still the chair right now until the end of the summer. But as the chair of the department, one of the greatest things that ever happened for me was that I was able to get Dr. Jones to become a part of our faculty, and he taught a class on Barack Obama called From Slavery to Obama. And he, you know, covered that time period. What I think people don't appreciate about Clarence Jones is he's not the only a lawyer of Dr. Martin Luther King. The other one is still alive. Fred Gray. If you look up Fred Gray, he was the original 1955 attorney of Rosa Parks and Martin Luther King. Black America doesn't know about Clarence Jones, but Black America also don't know about Fred Gray. Fred Gray is alive. So all this time, since 1968, both of Martin Luther King's attorneys had been alive for the past 50 years. And Clarence Jones just died. And let me explain something else, Carl. Now, this is a little bit unfortunate, and I really didn't want to mention this in writing, but I can say it on the radio. Russell Simmons, if you don't know who Clarence Jones is, Russell Simmons, the rapper, I mean, the businessman behind, you know, rap, he is accused of assaulting over 20 women. If you look up those women, and I've seen the picture, they all are very, very beautiful women. One of them is Dr. Jones's daughter. So I just told your show that Russell Simmons is accused of assaulting Dr. Jones's daughter. That's something that nobody knows outside the family. And wow. So Dr. Jones's life is all over black life, from the bus boycott to, you know, modern day problems of, you know, patriarchy and sex, behavior that's brought attention to Russell Simmons, which is why he's out of the country. But to come back to Dr. Jones, because I know he wouldn't want that to be the focus of this discussion, but I wanted to get that out there because it's like Russell's getting away with it and nobody knows. And Dr. Jones's daughter was one of his victims. Look it up. Ask a researcher to look it up. I wouldn't say that on your show unless I could prove it, because it would be irresponsible of me to do that. But Dr. Jones, Fred Gray, these are what we would call the unsung heroes of the civil rights movement. There were thousands of men and women, lawyers and teachers and doctors and cab drivers and people that cooked all the food for the movement who get no credit. And Clarence Jones is at the top of that pyramid of unappreciated people, because Clarence Jones wrote the words bad check in I Have a Dream. He wrote the word promissory note in I Have a Dream. He wrote the words my four little children in I Have a Dream. So if you go on ChatGPT or AI and ask it, what did Clarence Jones write in the I Have a Dream speech? It tells you Clarence Jones wrote America bounce a check on black people. Clarence Jones, just like Martin Luther King and Malcolm X, were all advocates of economic reparations. By the time you, in that I Have a Dream speech, you get to the word dream one time. King had already talked about the check five times. White America hears about the dream because they ain't responsible for it, but they don't say nothing about the check. King said, we came to cash a check, and it's been marked insufficient funds. Clarence Jones is the one that came up with that language, not Martin Luther King. Clarence Jones told me, if you know the history of the I Have a Dream speech that day, there was a tall young black man from Connecticut named George Raveling. George Raveling ended up becoming Iowa's basketball coach and USC's basketball coach, and he almost died in a car accident, and then became a Pac-12 commentator, and then I think he died recently. He was invited on August 28th to protect Martin Luther King, and nobody knew who he was. He was just some tall black boy who had driven down from Connecticut. And so what I'm trying to tell the audience is George Raveling is another one of these people nobody remembers. But George Raveling, I told you, he was Iowa's basketball coach, USC's basketball coach, and a highly regarded black coach right around the time when John Thompson was the leading black coach at Georgetown. There were these others. And Raveling was a young man who drove down on August 28th from Connecticut to D.C., and they pulled him out and said, stand behind Dr. King. So when Martin Luther King finished I Have a Dream speech, he just turns around and hands it to George Raveling, who he did not know. The original, so Jones showed me that there were a bunch of original copies of the I Have a Dream speech call, so there's not just one copy. We used to have what we used to call the photo stat or something like that, photo Xerox. Well, there was a bunch of copies of the original I Have a Dream speech. But the copy he used, he gave to a stranger after. And Dr. Jones called Martin Luther King a genius in the literal sense of the word, because when King was given that speech, which was only a six-minute speech, I Have a Dream, was a six-minute speech. When King was given this, reading the text, Mahalia Jackson told Martin, tell him about the dream, Martin. Tell him about the dream. And when Mahalia inspired King, he put down his notes, and all of that speech, the rest of that speech, was from the heart. Dr. Jones wrote 3/4, 75% of the I Have a Dream speech. That was Dr. Jones' speech that Martin Luther King delivered. And even in the book that Dr. Jones wrote about Martin Luther King, he said, some people would say, I put words in Martin Luther King's mouth in this book. He says, and I am. He said, because I put words in Martin Luther King's mouth when Martin Luther King was alive. That's what Dr. Jones said. He put words in Martin's mouth when Martin was alive. He helped write the Beyond Vietnam speech on April 4th, 1967. It was also called A Time to Break Silence. April 4th, 1967 is exactly 1 year to the day that Martin King is killed, April 4, 1968. So for a full year, King was talking Vietnam, and everybody, Jesse, Andrew Jackson, Hosea Williams, James Bevels, all of these men turned their backs on King. when he criticized Vietnam. But King understood that Vietnam implicated black, white, you know, poor black boys, poor white boys, poor Puerto Ricans. And it wasn't simply war. It was also a sociology of war that impacted black people the most.
0: All right, hold that thought right there. 29 away from the top of the hour. Ross Jomo is joining us from Buffalo. He's online to Grand Rising. Ross Jomo, you're on with Dr. Taylor.
2: Yes, greetings, Dr. Taylor. Real interesting, again, to hear this. In Memphis, Tennessee, they just redid the Civil Rights Museum, and they're talking about Dr. King's mission for the next March on Washington, the Poor People's Campaign, and they're talking about redistribution of wealth. His last book, Where Do We Go, Chaos, or Where Do We Go From Here, Chaos or Community, was written in Jamaica, and within 5 or 6 months, he was killed during that same last year period that you're talking about. Can you talk about maybe how important it is for us to realize that the king that we've been talking about is not the king that they killed? Yes. He was already on that mission for years. We just have missed the narrative. Can you just touch that a little bit?
1: I mean, the biggest thing for me is nobody acknowledges Martin Luther King's relationship to Africa. Unfortunately, they are quick to run to India and compare him to Gandhi, and that was stupid because King used that really to impress white people that he was smart, because it did nothing to talk about Gandhi, and Gandhi didn't fit America. Gandhi thought blacks might be a good group to carry out his philosophy after he did it with the march to the sea, on the salt march to the sea on the British. But, you know, he was in India as the majority controlled by a white minority. We are in America where we're the black minority controlled by a white majority. Martin Luther King didn't look to Gandhi as much as he looked to Kwame Nkrumah. See, this is what I'm saying, brother. Most people don't acknowledge that when Ghana got independent in 1957, Martin Luther King, W.E.B. Du Bois, Shirley Graham Du Bois, his later wife, and Ralph Bunche, all those powerful black people, Du Bois, Bunche, Martin King, Shirley Graham Du Bois, who, again, if you look her up on Amazon, she done wrote 20 books. Again, we talk about, you know, these lesser lights or these, what are we saying, you know, these unrecognized people. Shirley Graham Du Bois is probably at the top of the list because she was a scholar in her own right. Then she met Du Bois after his wife, I believe, died. And then he married Shirley Graham Du Bois. She's the main person. For anybody black that went to Africa, it was one person that set it up. Shirley Graham Du Bois. She is why Maya Angelou was over there in Africa. She is how Malcolm got to Africa. She is how her own son, who becomes a noted writer, David Du Bois, gets to Africa. But King went with Du Bois and Ralph Bunche to see the independence of Ghana. Now, Carl, that's 56 or 57. By the time the radical students get into Africa with Pan-Africanism, it's after Malcolm X. A decade later, what I'm saying to the audience is what nobody else knows or acknowledges. Martin King went to Africa a decade before Malcolm X. Carl, where else have you ever heard that? Nowhere. King went to Africa before Eldridge Cleaver, before Stokely Carmichael, before Malcolm X. King was there when Ghana got independent. And this is a year after the bus boycott. So 1 year after the bus boycott, King's trying to figure out his next move. He don't know what to do. He don't know what to do. Like the brother said in the question, King's last book was written in Jamaica. Where do we go from here? In 67, but go back to Ghana. So here we are in this one question, Carl, I'm trying to show. Africa on one end of King's career, Jamaica on the other. He goes to Africa. He gets sick the first day. He and Coretta got food poisoning. And he and Coretta left and came back to America within just one day of the trip to go see Ghana and its independence. They did get to see the celebration. And all of this I'm sharing is accumulated through reading over time and study. But they got sick and they came back to the States. But King was still inspired by all that black power that he saw in Ghana when he continued for the next 12 years from 56 to 68. So I'm saying King was Africa inspired before Malcolm, before Eldridge, before Stokely, you know, before Du Bois. Du Bois dies in Ghana. Du Bois left America and dies in Ghana on the day of I Have a Dream, Carl. I mean, if there ain't no God or no ancestors in this, help me appreciate, how does W.E.B. Du Bois, the most important black intellectual in American history, to this day, there's never been a greater black intellectual than Du Bois. Cornel West, no. No. E. Franklin Frazier, no. The only one that, Howard Cruz is the only one that could think like Du Bois, and Ralph Bunche was a great scholar, but they're not on Du Bois's level. To this day, Carl, I argue to my students that The Souls of Black Folk is still the most important book ever written by a black man, The Souls of Black Folk in 1903. But imagine Du Bois dying on the morning of I Have a Dream March. Then add this, Carl. August 28th, 1955 is the day Emmett Till is murdered.
0: Right. And hold that story right there, Dr. Taylor. Got to take a short break. I want to hear about Emmett Till. And also tell us about Dr. Jones, his relationship with Dr. King. That's why we got that, those letters from a Birmingham jail, if you can share that with us as well. Family, you want to join our conversation with our guest is a black politics expert. His name is Dr. James Taylor, teacher at the University of San Francisco. You can reach us at 800-450-7876. And we'll take your phone calls next.
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0: Standing at the edge of a rocky shore, you breathe in the cool, salty air, watching the sun disappear on the horizon. 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

0: And Grand Rising family, thanks for starting your Monday with us at 19 minutes away from the top of the hour with our guest, Dr. James Taylor from the University of San Francisco. We're discussing the life and times of one of Dr. Martin Luther King's lawyers. I thought he was the lawyer, but Dr. Taylor just informed us that he was just one of Dr. King's lawyers. His name is Clarence B. Jones. Before we go back to him, let me just remind you, coming up later this week, you're going to hear from hematologist Tony Browder, also civil rights activist Dr. Ben Chavis will be here, and the president general of the University African People's Organization, Brother Zaki Baruti, will also join us. So if you are in Baltimore, keep that radio locked in tight on 1010 WOLB, or if you're in the DMV, around 1450 WOL. All right, Dr. Taylor, my question for you before we left for the break was asking you about the letter from the Birmingham jail.
1: Right. Well, let me just say Emmett Till first. So again, the I Have a Dream speech is planned on August 28th for a reason. And it was exactly 8 years from the day that Emmett Till died. So Emmett Till dies August 28, 1955. I Have a Dream is August 28, 1963. I just want to make that clear, that Emmett Till, who was the real reason the civil rights movement started, not Rosa Parks, because Emmett happens in August. Rosa happens in December, 4 months later, and Rosa was mad, and so was the young lady who just died recently, as an older woman, Claudette Colvin. Both Claudette Colvin and Rosa Parks and all black people were upset about Emmett Till in America, the same way with Black Lives Matter, we were all upset with Tamir Rice and Trayvon Martin, the way all black people took that those young men's deaths and killings personal. That's what happened with Emmett Till. So I just want the audience to understand that when they do I Have a Dream, it's with respect to Emmett Till, even though they don't mention him that day. Now, again, that morning, Du Bois dies in Ghana, and they announce it, and the brother from the NAACP who had to announce the death of Du Bois, hated Du Bois, Whitney Young and the other brother, they hated King. But Clarence Jones was one of those bad brothers behind, you know, King. He was sharp because he was already a Wall Street lawyer before he met Martin King. He was a millionaire before he met Martin Luther King. When Attica happens, this is how important Clarence Jones is. All of these different things I'm telling you. When Attica happens, when Attica Uprising happens, I believe it was 71. Yeah, 71. Governor Nelson Rockefeller sent Clarence Jones into Attica. Look it up. There's a recent film produced and directed by Stanley Nelson called Attica. And the main narrative is that Dr. Clarence Jones, they follow Clarence Jones with the real camera from the 1971 uprising. So they use that footage and show Jones walked into Attica. And he sat down, and they put knives to Dr. Jones's neck. He told me this himself. And they were going to kill him. But one brother protected him from everybody else. And that's how Clarence Jones survived Attica. So if you're saying, I don't know who this brother is, I just told you. He was the main black negotiator sent to Attica by the racist governor, Rockefeller, in order to try to calm things down, because Clarence Thomas was a master negotiator. He is, as you say, Carl, the person who, again, we didn't know who it was all these years, but many of us knew that the Birmingham letter had been smuggled out of Birmingham jail in 1963. But most of us didn't know who the person was that smuggled it. Well, Carl Nelson's show is telling you the person that smuggled the original manuscripts off, which were also written on napkins by King, in this piece that becomes a key piece of American literature called the Letter from Birmingham Jail. That letter is like Paul's letter in the Bible, where Paul is in prison with Barnabas and wants to get out of prison. I think there's an earthquake or something, and they got out of prison. But that's in the Bible. I'm talking about, Clarence Jones, on one end of his life is Attica, on the other end of his life is the Birmingham Letter in 1963, Birmingham Letter, 1971, Attica. That's who Clarence Jones is. So he's right next to Jesse. He's right next to Hosea Williams. He's right, you know, next to Andy Young. And King loved Clarence Jones. King went to L.A. to recruit Jones, and Jones was not interested. But King would not let him let up, and King persisted. Dr. Jones was the lawyer in the famous New York versus Sullivan case, where we get our libel laws from. Slander is when you speak. Libel is when you write. Clarence Jones, because of a situation with Martin Luther King and an Alabama racist sheriff, ends up coming together in a case called New York versus Sullivan. Clarence Jones represents Martin Luther King in the single most famous case in America on libel. So if you go to law school in September and you start studying constitutional law and free speech, slander, and libel, Clarence Jones's name comes up in law school all the time.
0: Yeah, so, and all that thought right there, because, you know, up until I did not know at undergraduate and at graduate level, we, of course, they give you a study about New York Times versus Sullivan. But I never said the Clarence Jones. I saw the name. I didn't know it was that Clarence Jones was a black man. I didn't just didn't make the connection until after, because that's a standard course if you're doing journalism or law. The libel laws, it still stands today, by the way. I didn't know Clarence Jones his fingers were all over that. But thank you for sharing that. But also, before you go on, also you got to mention that he was once the publisher of the Amsterdam News. I didn't find that out till yesterday as well.
1: Yes. You see how bad this man is? All of these we've already said, and now we're still adding stuff. He published from Harlem the Amsterdam News. He married into a Jewish publishing family known as the Knopf. It's spelled K-N-O-P-F. The Knopf family, if you're academic, you've seen that name in publishing, was a very prominent family, and he married into that white family. His wife was white. Jones, I don't think, ever married a black woman, to be honest with you. I think he married only white women. In fact, his wife now is Linda, and she's white. He was raised by white nuns, and not by his mother and father, but he loved his mother and his father, as he told me, but he was raised by nuns, and these nuns pumped up his self-esteem and made him feel good about himself. And that's why he was so bad as a black man from his time period. He didn't let white people's racism stop him. He looked at racists like they were insane because he was who he was. And he told me, this is really important, on the day Martin Luther King died, April 4th, 1968, Martin King had a secretary call up to New York on Wall Street where Clarence Jones was working. The secretary reaches Jones. Jones takes the phone. Martin gets on the phone. No, I'm sorry. Martin never gets on the phone. It's just a secretary talking to Clarence Jones. Clarence Jones told King's secretary, tell Martin I'll call him back. Well, he couldn't, because Martin Luther King was murdered before they could. And Harry Belafonte called Clarence Jones and said, Martin has been shot. Now, Jones is at JFK about to fly down to Memphis. And he told Harry Belafonte, I'll be down there a little bit later, because he thought King survived the shooting. But Belafonte told Dr. Jones, no, Martin's gone. So on the day Martin King died, Clarence Jones put King off and didn't talk to him on the phone, and they never spoke again. Go back 3 years to Malcolm's death. On the day before Malcolm X dies, he and Clarence Jones are together. See, you see how beautiful this black man is. He was with Malcolm on the day before Malcolm died, and on the day after, on February 21st, 1965, he was parking his car outside the Audubon Ballroom when they killed Malcolm. That's who Clarence Jones is. And this brother, had such a powerful impact on you know, but it's not, it wasn't, you know, celebrated. Now, Barack Obama did acknowledged Clarence Jones and gave Clarence Jones the highest civilian honor. I think it's the Presidential Medal of Freedom. So imagine getting that from a black president and your older black man in his 90s. What broke Dr. Jones's heart were two things. One is where we are now, and two, the black and Jewish relationship that was strong between the 1930s and the 1960s. That relationship is gone. The New Deal Coalition, the black Jewish Catholic liberal coalition is shot. And that was the New Deal Coalition. But, you know, he was at the heart of that. And again, he was a kind person. Like, he just treated you with dignity. He was about 6'3", so he was a tall man, very confident. He wore an earring up until he died. He kept his earring in his ear. He met everybody we could imagine who was black. And
0: let me jump in here, because what I read about him too, Dr. Taylor, was the fact that, you know, back when the civil rights leaders were in jail, he was the one who was raising money along with Harry Belafonte and get the money and give it to Belafonte to get our people out of prison.
1: And more importantly, to the young brothers and sisters who always see that picture of Martin and Malcolm together at the U.S. Capitol, talking about the 1964 Civil Rights Act, when they met briefly just once, the person behind the scenes who was trying to get Malcolm and Martin together was Clarence Jones. Malcolm respected him and Martin respected him. And Clarence Jones was the guy behind that picture. So Birmingham Letter, Attica, the New York versus Sullivan case, Presidential Medal of Freedom. What a life. I pray to God that I could, you know, just to do a little bit of what he represented. And I wrote an article, Carl, and this is personal. But I grew up without a father. I never had a father my whole life. There was no man around in my life when I grew up. I grew up basically fatherless. Not basically, completely fatherless. There was a picture on the wall when I was a baby. And it was a picture of Martin Luther King when he was young. And I used to look at that picture when I was a little boy. And in my head, I thought that was my father. I thought Martin Luther King's picture was a picture of my father, but it wasn't. And all my life, I remember that picture influenced me, because I wanted to be like Martin Luther King when I was a kid because of that picture. And Carl, it came to me to realize that picture had nothing to do with me and Martin Luther King, but it had to do with me. And one day, it was, to me, that picture was a prophecy. That's how I look at it. In the last few days, I've been thinking, why was that picture on my mother's wall? Did it represent Martin Luther King and me? No. It represented that one day I'm going to have somebody in my life who was very important to Martin Luther King. And that picture on the wall represented a prophecy that one day I would get to know Clarence Jones. And nobody can understand this but me, because I was a little black boy without a daddy who fell in love with a picture of a man in his mama's house thinking I was his daddy. But the picture was not about me and Martin. It was about me and Clarence Jones, who one day I would meet, and the blessing he's brought to my life. So Clarence Jones helped heal something deep in me. Fatherlessness for a black man. It's hard no matter how old you are. And when I had that picture of King, my mother had that picture of King on the wall, I thought it was my father. But it turned out that picture represented one day somebody around Martin Luther King, or some way you're going to be tied to Martin Luther King. And again, I'm looking at my Facebook page right now, and there's me, Jesse Jackson, and Clarence Jones sitting together. Now, if I die right now, Carl, that is more than I could ever imagine that I would ever have experienced as a broke, poor, black, fatherless child in New York. I never imagined I would meet Jesse Jackson. I never imagined I would meet Bill Cosby. I never imagined I would meet Harry Belafonte. And I never imagined I'd meet somebody like Clarence Jones. But the picture on my mother's wall was a prophecy to me that one day this will make sense to you. The picture made sense to me because it was about me and Dr. Jones, not about me and Martin King.
0: Hold that thought right there. We've got to step aside for a few moments so our stations can identify themselves down the line as by the FCC, keeping in contact with the FCC. I'm just flabbergasted at that story there you told us, Dr. Taylor. Family, you want to join this conversation with Dr. James Taylor? He's a black politics expert, teaches at the University of San Francisco, discussing attorney Jones right now. Reach out to us at 800-450-7876 and take your phone calls next.

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0: It's the best of Curtis Mayfield all 3 hours today, as curated by Dr. Cornel West, who was live in the studio today. We'll talk to him in the second hour. Tomorrow happens to be his natal day, so he's back home in California just in time for his birthday, just in time for Election Day. We put him to work the day before his birthday, letting him curate the best of Curtis Mayfield all 3 hours today. You know how we do it in June. June is Black Music Month, and every day in the month of June, we choose a different artist of the day. We call it our Artist in Residence, and so we play the best of their catalog as much as we can weave in between these conversations all 3 hours. And so we start June 2026, Black Music Month, today with Curtis Mayfield. And we start this program with our friend and brother Marcus Anthony Hunter, professor at UCLA. Marcus, I'm laughing, although this ain't funny. I was just saying moments ago that we're going to talk later in today's show about this impending deal with Iran. Impending. I should have said in ending. I know that's not a word, because the news has just come out that Tehran has suspended talks with the U.S. Over these Israeli attacks in Lebanon. I said impending literally 10 minutes ago, and now impending is ending. Mm-hmm. As a matter of fact, done. Tehran has pulled the plug on these talks with the U.S. A way to bring this war to a close. And so, again, no surprise there. This story, I don't want to say it's an insult to say ebbed and flowed. It ain't ebbed and flowed. I'm trying to think of something that's more appropriate, Marcus. But literally, the news changes every hour on this Iran situation. Marcus, let's start there right quick.
1: Yeah, absolutely. I mean, part of what's going on, and this is, as you know, one of my favorite hobbies is following WWE. And for those of us who are in the wrestling world, why this is connected is because there is upcoming PLE for WWE that's supposed to happen in Riyadh at the end of June. So I've often seen the Hall of Famer, President Donald Trump of WWE, trying to make sure that TKO doesn't lose all of their money in Riyadh. And it looks like his friends in Israel are making that even more impossible. And more important is a wrestling event is probably why this deal was more impending than it had been prior. My own hypothesis.
0: I'm fascinated. This ain't the first time you made reference to this. I used to love wrestling as a kid. How does a professor at UCLA get turned on by WWE? Let me just do that right quick before I move forward.
1: Well, first, a shout out to Bianca Belair, who effectively to me is the Beyonce of wrestling. More Black people need to know about her. I mean, she is that girl. The other thing, honestly, is I grew up in a household where people love their soaps and their stories.
0: Yeah.
1: And so wrestling also has that element, you know, going on at the same time where you get the soap opera of it all inside the stories that's performed by very talented athletes. So it's compelling. And it also is a really great container to follow American culture. Especially dominant culture, because that's one location where they're feeding, especially young white boys, biggest fan base of WWE, their steady diet of misinformation and communication and confusion. And so it's important to also track it. We think it's only on Fox News. I tell you, it's in WWE as well.
0: How is WWE treating Black folk? How are Black wrestlers treated these days inside WWE?

0: Forward.
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0: That's Curtis Mayfield moving on up. And that is the story of black folk in this country. We have been moving on up, and yet I have posited a moment ago that we are at a moment now where black leadership in every field of human endeavor in this particular moment is going to be under attack for all the obvious reasons. Am I on to something, Marcus Anthony Hunter? Or am I making too much of it?
1: No, I think you're on to something, and so is Dr. West and Miles, who are doing their big one for Curtis Mayfield, because friendly correction, the song is called We Are Winner. And we must always remember that, like, as he's saying in that song, that even though you're under all-out assault and attack, that black elected officials are being targeted because of what they represent as well as what they do. They represent the hard-won gains, the wins we have had as generations of black people and ancestors who have fought to be counted, seated, heard, and followed. And then the pattern is clear: attack the districts, intimidate the leaders, criminalize the protests, weaken the votes, and then call it democracy. But as Dr. West has put, that is not democracy. That is backlash wearing a suit. And we have to remember that the attacks have been relentless. Slavery in and of itself is an attack on the human spirit. So whether or not we are able to withstand attacks has been proven in our history. And we have to make sure that those who are elected, they're only as good as their policies. So what is it worth to even have black elected officials if their policies are not reflecting our true liberation and what we're asking for and needing on the ground? So there's a bit of both things happening at the same time. And my hope is that when we look forward 50 years from now, we will look at people who came in and pushed the torch, carried us forward and closer, so that there's something that we have built, something that we can all be a part of, and something that we can also recruit others into, rather than the dismantle-only conversation.
0: That's why I love Marcus Anthony Hunter. This Negro's dropping bars every time he shows up. He said, that's not democracy. That's backlash wearing a suit. Did y'all hear that? It's backlash wearing a suit, and yet we are still a winner. We still moving on up as we celebrate Curtis Mayfield today, the first day of Black Music Month, June 2026.

0: Why does Tavis say, when we come forward?
1: Because he's not going back.
0: And you don't have to go back either. Forward ever, backward never. More of Tavis Smiley when we come forward. Forward, forward.
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21: I'm Tavis Smiley. He's Marcus Anthony Hunter. And we have three or four minutes left here with Marcus. I want to circle back to the work that you're doing on reparations in Washington State. Give me a quick lowdown on that. And I want to close with this election day here in California tomorrow.
4: Yeah, absolutely. So I'm very grateful to you and the whole team at KBLA for giving me the opportunity to talk about Washington State, which is the third state in the nation to put forward a reparations study. Based on our conversations and a continued push and advocacy around it, I've had one of two meetings with the governor's office, the second one coming on June 3rd. So I look forward to reporting back, and it's coming as positive, I think, conversation and meaningful dialogue that I think could lead to a redo and repair of the process that was clearly broken that led to this entire ordeal.
21: And you are on the move right about now, not unlike Dr. West, but he has returned home to California in time for his birthday tomorrow, which is on Election Day. And many of us, of course, heading to the polls tomorrow. Many have voted early. Right. But these primaries have been happening all across the country. I've been tracking it every week on this program. But tomorrow it's our turn here in California. The nation is watching. We've got a controversial governor's race, controversial mayor's race in L.A. You want to opine on either in these remaining moments here?
4: Yeah, there's a couple of things. The first thing is there's a part of me that feels, as a person who's been voting in California for over a decade now, that the current status quo around the Democratic Party is how we got ourselves into this situation where they already knew it's a top two situation. And you have 95 people running for office, none of which are willing to concede, even though they know the state rule is the top two move on forward, no matter what the political party is. So the other thing I foresee is if it doesn't work out with at least one Democrat making the top two, all of a sudden we will probably be voting on measure 95 to 11, which is about reshuffling that so it's the top three or top four, which is a whole chaos that could have been avoided. One, if our current sitting governor, Gavin Newsom, had in some ways given us a sense of who was coming next. I mean, it's an open field because there was no next up to that.
21: Yeah.
4: And then the second part is where are we going with this, whoever we're picking? So it's a very important choice, even especially at the mayor's level as well.
21: Yeah. No, it's going to be a big day here in California tomorrow for those watching across the country. We've got three-way races, essentially, for governor and for mayor, and both races are too close to call. You've got Steve Hilton, Republican, on the ballot for governor, Javier Becerra, who the polls indicate of late has inched into the lead. Tom Steyer, the billionaire, right in the hunt, right in the thick of things. So you got a three-way race for governor. The top two move on in what we call open